0: In the early 2000s, leaders in Vancouver, British Columbia, noted a spike in drug overdose deaths and took unorthodox action. Where other cities might have sent out the cops to round up people using illegal substances in public, Vancouver carved out a space to serve them, a clinic that offered free needles and swabs, advice on vein maintenance, and a staff ready to help in case of overdose. The core of the idea was to reduce the stigma of addiction, which by definition is a problem that sufferers struggle to control, and to keep people alive long enough to eventually find their way to recovery. Since then, advocates in the U.S. have cited that Vancouver model in making the case for their own cities. Maybe they are not aware the results in Vancouver have not been as uniformly positive as the city might have hoped. From KERA in Dallas, this is Think. I'm Chris Boyd. For one thing, word of Vancouver's tolerance made it a destination of sorts for Canadians with drug habits. There were more than 2,500 fatal overdoses there 3 years ago, despite all the efforts to keep people safe while using controlled substances. As my guest will explain, as the state of British Columbia is trying to refine and revise the ways it helps addicted residents, the American cities it inspired remain several steps behind. Michael Powell is a staff writer at The Atlantic, where you can read his article, The Cities That Said Yes to Drugs. Michael, welcome to Think.
1: Thank you. My pleasure.
0: Before we get into the ways these policies might be said to have gone sideways in some places, we should start by talking about the motivations to do this. Supporters of these forms of harm reduction really did and do have benevolent intentions, right?
1: Oh, without a doubt. I mean, I don't think anyone would doubt that. And it took its origins in the 1980s in Europe, and then came here. And the notion was that you're trying, particularly in the early years, AIDS was a you know, loomed as an enormous specter of death for many IV drug users, because sharing needles was unfortunately a very good way of sharing what was at that time an extremely deadly disease. So harm reduction advocates at that point were very much interested in kind of best practices to keep people from contracting and dying of AIDS, and then obviously giving some time to get them into treatment with luck.
0: Harm reduction can, of course, take many different forms. Will you talk us through some of the strategies that fall under this very large umbrella?
1: Sure. And I think that's a great question, because it's changed over time. Again, at its origins in the 1980s in Europe, there was something called the Junkie Bunden, which was a junkie union, in a union of junkies in Holland. And Germany also experimented with it, other places in Scandinavia. And then it jumped to the United States in the early 1990s. And then, as I say, it was very much focused on preventing the spread of AIDS and TB and other things like that. And providing clean needles, providing health care, providing food. And so that was kind of its, if you will, its origin. Sometime in the late 1990s, though even earlier, you heard among some advocates a hope that, well, maybe we should look at legalizing essentially drug abuse, hard drugs, narcotics, heroin, meth, and with an eye again towards keeping people alive. There was a second aspect to that, which was a more libertarian, which you very much hear on the West Coast, including in Vancouver, aspect to it, where, you know, who are we to say you shouldn't use? Who are we to stigmatize people? It's their business whether or not they use drugs, and what we should do is try to facilitate that in as healthy a way as possible, and perhaps also with an eye towards getting people into treatment, though that's somewhat debatable. And I guess I would add one last thing, is that in Canada, there was about 4 or 5 years ago, there was the development of what they call safe supply, which is that you literally provide those who are addicted to drugs with the drugs themselves. And they usually did that in the form of Dilaudid, which is a very, very powerful pill, an opiate. And there was even talk, though I don't think it ever actually came to pass, of providing addicts with heroin. But the notion was very much the same, that if one of the problems is that you have this kind of toxic chemical thing, fentanyl, with a bunch of other very bad things in it, then why don't we give those who use drugs some the safest possible supply?
0: I think that might sound very logical to some people and very extreme to other people. In practice, what do we know about how those pills that the city was giving out were used?
1: Yeah, I mean, I think reflecting perhaps my reporting bias, having looked at this, I think that it turned out rather disastrously, and that's very much now the take within British Columbia anyway, where there's been real efforts to pull back on it. Because what happened was, among other things, you had there was also development of these vending machines, so you could get a safe supply through a vending machine, and that is the user could up to 15 pills a day, which is a very high toxicity, right? But put that to the side, it wasn't high enough for some of the users. So what the user, and this has been detailed through a lot of very good reporting up in Canada, and also quite a few public health people have talked about this, is that what happened is, folks would get the supply from the vending machine. They would go outside, a dealer would be there. They would sell these at a real discount to the dealer, and the dealer would in turn give them a form of fentanyl, a much more powerful drug. And then the dealer now had these pills that were kind of gold on the street, and he or she could sell those pills at a real discount on the street. So there's quite a bit of reporting that shows that not only did it not help a lot of the users, but it expanded the circle of drug users altogether.
0: Okay. Let's leap forward in time to this trip you took at the end of last year to Seattle, where you visited a downtown neighborhood known as Little Saigon. What did you find there?
1: Yeah, sure. I remember I walked up the hill. You come up from the harbor to this basically working class, largely Asian American neighborhood, and there were on one street 250 or so people using, dealing, and thankfully not. I didn't see anyone die, but I saw three or four people, just out. I mean, lying on the street, their, chests barely rising and falling. And I hung out there for a while. And what it was an absolute open air drug market in the center of this neighborhood. I then walked around the corner and came.

0: came to a beautiful little pocket park that the city had built for the Asian American community there. It was named after a Vietnamese flower. And in that pocket park, there were 20 to 25 people using and dealing, that is, shooting up, smoking, and dealing. And unsurprisingly, there were no families and no children there because it was entirely taken over by people who had, quite bad drug habits. I then walked about a half a mile south to a very pretty park that's often used to take pictures of downtown Seattle and the harbor beyond. And that park too had been, this was a green park with an old orchard and a playground, entirely taken over by those using drugs. And nobody, I talked to a number of parents who lived in the area, again, kind of a lower middle class, working class neighborhood. Nobody went into the park. It was dangerous. It was scary to their kids, and quite understandably, you wouldn't want to expose your children to that. So I saw these kind of things, and I could name four or five other parks that I visited where I saw similar things. And I should say, I grew up in New York City. I've done a lot of reporting on the drug communities over time, but this was kind of an extraordinary concentration.
1: What are the laws around this in Seattle? What are police allowed to stop people for, and what have they been told to back off of?
0: Well, I think the question is really the second part, or the rub is the second part of what you ask. I mean, they've not, Seattle and Washington have not decriminalized narcotics officially. But for all intents and purposes, they have. Police are, and I've talked to police, officers there. I mean, they're directed not to pick up people, not to, well, really not to do anything except occasionally, periodically, you'll see a disruption of a particular street scene. And for a day, literally for a day, people will wander off and use elsewhere, and then they'll come back and they'll recapture. And that's been one of the big criticisms of the Seattle approach from some politicians and certainly community activists in Seattle, is that no one is calling for a return to the lock 'em up days of yore, right? Where the war on drugs, where you kind of just slap people in prison, but rather that there needs to be a tension between using some kind of a stick, saying, whether it's the police actually moving in to arrest people or say that they need to move into treatment, followed up by social workers and caseworkers who actually work to get them into treatment. And that's kind of a that kind of an approach is anathema in Seattle and frankly a number of the other cities I visited.
1: You found, Michael, that a lot of city leaders in Seattle believe that enforcing bans on the sale and open use of narcotics is tantamount to government repression.
0: Yeah, there's a kind of a cultural political ethos in Seattle that, again, and it kind of combines, if you will, sort of a liberal, very liberal politics and kind of a libertarian ethos, which I think is found in many parts of the Northwest. And this is not to say that all people who are all libertarians, favor this, but yes, there's been a real objection to kind of to bringing down the as people would put it, the power of the state on the heads of the unhoused, and they tend to frame it very much as a question of homelessness, which then drives drug use. And I think certainly most data and certainly my interviews would suggest at the very least, the two go sort of go hand in hand. That is, there are folks who are homeless or may become homeless, but they also have very often, well, no, certainly not with all, in all cases, a serious drug addiction and or serious mental

0: health problems, which combined with, you know, the drug addiction can be, can present an enormous problem for them and for the neighborhoods in which they end up camping.
1: My guest is journalist Michael Powell, a staff writer at The Atlantic, which published his article, "The Cities That Said Yes to Drugs." We'll be right back.

0: You're listening to Think. I'm Chris Boyd. We're talking today about cities that have experimented with decriminalizing hard drugs and what those experiments have wrought. My guest is journalist Michael Powell, a staff writer at The Atlantic and author of an article there called The Cities That Said Yes to Drugs. Michael, the notion of minimizing stigma around a condition for which many people need help, I mean, it makes sense. How did some harm reduction proponents land on the idea that this ought to include simply giving in to rampant public drug use? Like, you can destigmatize without saying this is not a problem for us.
1: Well, yeah, and I guess that's the question, right? What is exactly stigma? For instance, you know, I mean, if someone is addicted to drugs, that's a, you know, that is a physical, that's a physical problem that they wrestle with, and they should be treated, one would hope, with respect and humane care and this sort of thing. But there's a sometimes yawning gap between that bottom line and saying, well, therefore, you know, why is it up to us to say you can't do this, that you can't camp on the street, that you can't camp in a and use drugs in a park or a playground? And it's precisely, I think, that tension. I mean, to my view, you know, what's happened is that the very the completely understandable desire to try to treat those addicted to drugs with compassion and to try to hook them up with, you know, treatment and with their families and try to get them back into jobs. I mean, all terrific things, has blurred into this notion, which you hear repeatedly. Well, you know, we need to meet people where they are, which is to say, if you're on the street, you're using drugs, it's not up to us to say you can't do that. And, you know, I would just note that most of us who have had family members who have struggled with, and I speak frankly from experience, with drugs or alcohol, would not, generally speaking, would not apply that in our own lives. I mean, that's why families do interventions to try to get loved ones into drug treatment, and why there's a whole, and also mental health treatment, and why there's a whole kind of world of that. But I think to not, or the concern is that not to apply that to, say, a person in poverty living on the streets could also be seen as a form of well-intentioned but condescension.
0: Yeah. How common is it for other wraparound services to be offered to these folks who are clearly, if nothing else, struggling with, you know, a really detrimental habit?
1: Well, I mean, it depends, of course, on the city. But I mean, there are, when you talk to advocates in Seattle, they say, look, there's the potential to offer more on many nights. There are beds open in shelters. There's chances to move people towards treatment more aggressively. But even, for instance, the shelters tend to be what they call, and much of the housing, low barrier housing, which is to say that it's does not include explicit prohibitions on using drugs, bringing drugs in with you. And, you know, I've talked to many people who are trying to get clean, as they say, who say this, you know, it's a real problem. I mean, if you go into a shelter and there's, you know, fentanyl and meth and all this sort of stuff around you, the odds are, and that would be true for anybody, right? I mean, from a poor person on the street to a wealthy person in an executive suite, if you're around drugs all the time, and it's very hard to concentrate on getting clean and getting treatment.
0: In places where drug laws remain in place and are being enforced, often court-ordered drug treatment is offered to folks as a diversion from going to jail for some period of time. You note here that some people see court-ordered drug treatment as unreasonably punitive for people who are not motivated to seek treatment on their own. What do we know about the effectiveness? Like, is mandatory drug treatment less likely to help people quit and get their lives back in order if they didn't choose this for themselves?
1: No.
0: Really?
1: I mean, there's been, well, I should say, look, let me back up a second. There are competing studies, as in so many areas of public health and I suppose of life. But there have been, I think, particularly recently, some very persuasive studies that have shown that when people are pushed into treatment, they have actually about the same, and in some cases, a better chance of remaining clean than somebody who's on the street who decides to, you know, finally has had enough and says, I'm gonna go and clean up. So, you know, I think that there is this, you know, kind of common wisdom that I think is incorrect. It sort of suggests that, well, you know, if you force people in, it doesn't take. And again, I would return us to, I mean, because I do think there's a class dimension to this. The middle class family forces their son or daughter to finally clean up, to finally try treatment. I mean, that's, you know, one could argue that's not a whole lot different than if, you know, a police officer, along with ideally a social work team comes to you and says, look, you got to, you know, this time you got to do it. And both, I mean, there's no such thing as a, you know, an immaculate reaction, both, that is, both the kid from the middle class family who, you know, finally agrees under great pressure from his family because they're going to kick him out and disown him and et cetera, to try it. And a person who's approached in a sensitive way by a combination of police and social workers on the street. There's no reason to think that one or the other is particularly, what's what I'm looking for, you know, harsher than the other. You know, I think there's pretty good evidence that you can save lives that way. When we leave folks on the street, it is a form of Russian roulette, especially now with the very powerful nature of fentanyl. So that, you know, if you leave someone on the street and just say, well, you know, when you're ready, you know, go. There's a good chance that person is eventually going to OD. I mean, they're just, you know, these are such powerful drugs, and the overdose rates in the country still remain stunningly, tragically high. So it's not as if just, you know, sort of doing what some might see as the compassionate thing, meeting someone on the, you know, where they are, does them any favors really in the long run.
0: So let's put all this in broader context. In the article, you cite this statistic that between 2014 and 2024, an estimated 862,000 Americans died of drug overdoses, not suffered overdoses, but died of them, which was about twice as many as had been recorded in the decade before that. Do we know why the death rate spiked at that time?
1: Well, you know, and here, I mean, and I should say, probably should have said this at the very beginning, here one wants to be humble, right? I mean, you know, in the face of statistics, because what you know is you have these terrible death rates. At the same time, as just noted, with fentanyl in particular, you have an enormously toxic drug. I mean, a drug that kind of makes heroin look, which is a very dangerous drug, safe by comparison. So some portion of that of that death toll certainly owes to the stunningly dangerous nature of fentanyl. But one could also argue that fentanyl arrived at a particularly propitious time if you were looking to, you know, which of course no one is, but you know, for maximum havoc, because you now have, you know, an ethos where there are, I think British Columbia, for instance, has 30 some injection centers where you can go bring your drugs in and shoot up. And around those, each of those centers, you have dealers, you have other users who don't come in and stuff, but they're all using a drug that is terrifically more dangerous than the drug that they, you know, the similar drug they were using in, say, 2010 or 2000. So, you know, it's this kind of terrible coming together of several different, several horsemen of the apocalypse that has led to just a terrible death rate.
0: Will you describe the basic setup of these safe injection sites that certain cities have set up?
1: Yeah, I mean, it varies a little bit, but I mean, for instance, even New York City has two of these. And what it is, you come in, and there are, well, I mean, again, it varies, but you tend to be like these kind of vestibules where you can, you come in, you show your drugs. This is what I'm going to shoot. You either have your own needle, or very often you'll be offered works, as they call the needle and the thing that you wrap around your arm to find a vein. You'll get some vein care, as they put it. I mean, in other words, you'll get help, you'll be treated compassionately, and then you'll shoot up, or you'll smoke. But most often, I mean, they're called injection centers. You shoot up, and the staff there, no doubt, driven by very humane impulses, will keep an eye on you. If you start to OD, they can apply Naxalone or a number of the drugs that kind of pull you back. If you still are not responding, they will immediately call the hospital, and the hospital will send over an ambulance. And the idea is that in this fashion, you keep people alive. And that's great. The problem is that, and again, I can talk about New York because I witnessed it. In the three or four square, or the two square block areas around, say, the center I was around in East Harlem, there were numerous dealers. I mean, they would talk to you. You could see them, on the street, because of course, if you're going into an injection center, you need, in this case, fentanyl most often to bring in with you. So you buy it from them. Now, largely these are very down and out folks. So they do what they need to do to get the money to pay the dealers. So families in that area, which is very kind of poor to working class area, mainly Latino in East Harlem, would talk about, you'd see people prostituting themselves. You would see people boosting, that is shoplifting, hams and anything they could to get money to pay for the drugs that they would take into the legal injection center. So what you have is kind of the creation of an ecosystem around these centers. So it's not just, the people within, but it's kind of what they do before and after when they're going into the center.
0: Michael Powell is my guest, staff writer at The Atlantic, where you can read the article, "The Cities That Said Yes to Drugs." This is Think. I'm Chris Boyd. So meeting people where they are in just a physical geographic sense means that lower income working class neighborhoods are affected by this climate.
1: Very heavily. And that actually was, I'd say, was the first reason I wanted to really take a look at this, because I saw this also happening up in another place I talk about in my article, Burlington, Vermont. But you see poor neighborhoods disproportionately affected by this, because by and large, this doesn't happen in upper middle class neighborhoods. They complain, they go to the police, they do a little screaming and yelling. But in, for instance, the center I was talking about in East Harlem, directly across the street is a extremely well-regarded nonprofit nursery school, and they do all sorts of great services for kids, and have for many decades. I mean, and the parents and the teachers there talked about with the growth, well, since the center went in, I mean, that the vestibules in their schools stink of urine, the kids, and you can see it. I mean, it's not, I didn't need to rely on this, on them for this, but you see the kids, parents coming to school with their kids, with their hands tightly wrapped, trying to basically rush them by a thriving big drug scene. And a thriving big drug scene is just, and again, it's not to demonize those who are addicted, but it's a scary thing for some, you know, four-year-old. I mean, you're seeing people flat out on the street. You're seeing people dealing. You're seeing people fighting. I mean, it's a bad scene. And in kind of city after city that I went to, that is from Vancouver to Seattle to San Francisco to Burlington, you see the same thing playing out. And I think, well, again, would an upper middle class neighborhood just, you know, sort of sit there that has the resources that, you know, to complain to politicians and do this sort of thing while this is going on? And I think rather clearly the answer is no.
0: Michael, what do we know about the extent to which cities that have decriminalized enforcement of hard drugs become destinations for people who use drugs?
1: Well, they do. I mean, and in fact, you know, for instance, when I was in Burlington, Vermont, the mayor spoke very, and she supports injection centers. I mean, she's a real harm reductionist, but she spoke very plainly of that. She said, you know, people come from all over Vermont to use here. And, you know, one of the reasons they do is that, you know, it's very, very easy to find the drugs that you want. It's easier to live on the street there than it is, say, in a very rural area. But I saw the same thing happen in Seattle and in a Pioneer Square, which is near downtown in Seattle. And it's a kind of a gentrifying area, but it warehouse district. But at night, say 300 to 400 people a night literally sleep in this one square. They put up tents. I stayed there all night to watch it. I mean, there's open dealing, using, and this sort of thing. And I mean, you get talking to people. And again, you know, these are not bad people. they're addicted to very strong, serious drugs. But they're from all over Washington, rural Washington, surrounding cities. And again, they come there because of really two things. One is maybe three: the availability of drugs, the sense of being part of a congenial drug culture, and three, that you're not going to be continually rousted by police.
0: My guest, Michael Powell, is a staff writer at The Atlantic, where you can read his article, The Cities That Said Yes to Drugs. We'll be right back.

0: You're listening to Think. I'm Chris Boyd. Today we're talking about some concerning results in some of the cities that have decriminalized the use of hard drugs. My guest, Michael Powell, is a staff writer at The Atlantic. He writes about this in an article titled, The Cities That Said Yes to Drugs. Michael, is it fair to say the ultimate goal of these policies is helping keep people alive until they can successfully quit using or get their use under control such that they can live normal, productive lives?
1: Yes, I think that that's, I mean, I think it's fair to say that that's what, that's the argument you would get from, say, the mayor of Burlington or the mayor, you know, certain city council people in Seattle. I don't think the data supports that. I mean, number one, as we've talked about, the number of ODs remains scary high. Number two, and something we haven't talked about, there's been a lot of terrific work, actually, ironically, out of Vancouver by their new public health minister, who's taken a who advocates taking a humane but tougher line that even if you survive overdoses of fentanyl, which is, again, an enormously powerful and dangerous drug, you're taking a toll on your brain each time you go under. You're losing oxygen, you've got drugs. So that his point is that, you know, because there are, in fact, I talked to a number of the people like this in Burlington who had had 8, 9, 10, 12 overdoses. Fortunately, none of them fatal. But the point of that health minister in Vancouver is that a lot of research now shows that that's taking a real toll on their body and most perilously on their mind and their kind of emotional framework, which makes it all that much harder, of course, to try to help that person rehabilitate themselves.
0: So that humane but tougher line that people are starting to look at in Vancouver, what does that look like? What changes and what stays the same?
1: Well, you know, I think in Vancouver, it's probably too early to say, though. I mean, you've seen ticks up in those going into treatment. You've seen the same thing happen in Alberta. You've seen the same thing happen in Ontario. I don't want to, again, overstate this. I mean, it's all relatively new because this turn has only come in the past year. But I mean, what you would hope to do is get more people into treatment, but also, and I don't want to lose sight of this, because say it's kind of my the raison d'etre for my doing this piece in the first place, you're also returning strong working class and lower middle class neighborhoods to something, you know, to something closer to a state of harmony. I mean, if they ever succeed in cleaning that up, that park that I spoke of in Seattle, then a sort of Filipino Latino neighborhood will regain, you know, the use of really a quite beautiful little park and its playground. And that means a lot. And it means if there's no longer people doing, you know, very disturbing things in East Harlem as a, you know, a poor mother who's going to work and bringing her child to a nursery school, then they don't have to, you know, they don't see that and or see as much of that. I mean, no one is arguing, you know, for that you can kind of wave a magic wand. So I think it's a complicated answer, but I think what you're starting to see, or I know what you're starting to see in Vancouver, is a bit of a change, at least on the street. And that's not nothing.
0: Michael, advocates for unhoused folks who are using drugs, you know, often want to remind us that as a group, these folks are more at risk for crime than at risk for committing crimes, you know, harming others. What do we know about what happens to just general crime rates in neighborhoods where drug policies are not being enforced.
1: Crime goes up. Now, I'm not arguing that. I mean, I've spent many. I'll finish my thought. I'm not arguing that these are terrible, horrible people, that is, the drug users and those addicted to drugs, but rather that there's a logic to that life. If you're poor and living, you know, some combination of on the streets in, you know, kind of rundown apartments and or in shelters, and you're doing drugs, you got to get your money somewhere. And you're doing drugs the better part of the day. So it's not as if most, with some exceptions, but it's not as if most people are, you know, going off and working a 9-to-5 and getting the money to pay for it. So what happens? You end up doing a lot of, you have a lot of street theft, a lot of auto theft, a lot of shoplifting. I mean, it's not, again, I've spent many years ago, I spent a month in a heroin shooting gallery. I never felt threatened by the people there. I mean, they were, by and large, they were, you know, perfectly nice, albeit profoundly addicted to their drugs. But the effect on the neighborhood, on, you know, going on the bodega where they're losing, that is, I'm thinking where I was working in the bodega where they lose, you know, thousands and thousands and maybe even tens of thousands per month to shoplifting, to, you know, cars being taken, to break-ins. I mean, there's a, and as I say, I mean, to the other problem is, like, say, well, really every place I've been. I mean, I saw it in Burlington, Vermont. I mean, a City Hall Park, a beautiful park, is entirely essentially taken over now by drug dealers and users. So that has, I mean, that has a knock-on effect on all sorts of things. I mean, it hurts businesses, it hurts families. I mean, so there's a kind of profound, as they say, knock-on effect there.
0: Was it Burlington, Vermont, where some business leaders said, hey, we don't like these policies, we would like to see them reversed, and then somebody mounted a boycott against the businesses that objected to these looser drug policies?
1: Yeah, and it was a particularly unfortunate because, I mean, Burlington is a very liberal and beautiful college city, and most of the owners are themselves of liberal politics and care about, I mean, you know, it's a city of 50,000 people. So they were, I mean, there, that is, the business letter was by no means arguing, you know, sweep them off, put them in jail. It was saying, look, we need to do more treatment. We need more street outreach. We need more police because we're suffering enormous losses in terms of shoplifting and that sort of thing. And a number of more left organizations in town, well over 100, wrote a letter in response and decried them and said that they should all agree to open up their bathrooms and their stores to those who are using drugs or homeless, that they should allow people to sleep in their vestibules of their stores. And then, yes, there was a call for a boycott of the of anyone who had signed this letter, the original letter, the business letter.
0: In Vancouver, which was in some ways the kind of North American model for this, I know initially there was pretty significant public support. What has changed? Are voters in Vancouver still supporting these policies?
1: No, or not as much, I should say. And they're, as you know, with voters, you know, with any kind of declarative sentence like the one I just made, I should probably pull it back. But there's certainly been a sea change. And you now have, as I say, you have the chief health minister talking about, you know, we can't just continue to allow street drugs. He talks again, as I mentioned, about the danger of overdoses. And there's been a lot of talk about, you know, using a nuanced use of both carrot and stick to try to get people into treatment. So you've had, yes, and the reason, I mean, there was one part of British Columbia where, this was a couple years back, where the town kind of, anyway, it's a town within a city, but the town council said, you can't use drugs within X feet of schools, and you can't use drugs in a playground. And the Supreme Court, the provincial Supreme Court at the time, overturned that and said, no, that's an infringement upon personal rights. And if you want to use in a public park or whatever, that's your business. That sort of thing. That decision led to quite a bit of blowback, even from very liberal people in Vancouver.
0: I'm curious, Michael, in places where voters have different feelings about this than policymakers, how those policymakers keep their jobs.
1: That's a good question, and actually, it's a very good question because, for instance, Burlington, Vermont, being a good example, there's a sometimes voters support those. So then you're left with, okay, I mean, that is support those very liberal officials and support the harm reduction policy. So in Burlington, Vermont, there is a liberal left state attorney, which is essentially the prosecutor for Burlington and the surrounding county. And she's, very much advocated a kind of a hands-off approach, and she just in the most recent primary, she had a tough race, but beat back her Democratic Party opponent and probably is favored in the general. So sometimes these cities and towns are very very split on these sort of things. There's also, as I indicated, I think there's an interesting sort of class and cultural split at times within these cities, with kind of younger people, with more college educated being perhaps more tolerant of this, kind of taking the point of view that it's you need to meet people where they are, this sort of thing, and more kind of working class families and the like saying, like, I can't take this anymore.
0: My guest, Michael Powell, is a staff writer at The Atlantic, where you can read his article, The Cities That Said Yes to Drugs. You're listening to Think. I'm Chris Boyd. Did you get a sense doing this reporting or all the reporting you've done over the decades that there is a middle path? There is something between rounding up everybody with a drug problem and letting them waste away in jail and sort of pulling out all the stops and making every public space available to them?
1: Oh, absolutely. I mean, as I say, I mean, it seems to me that the it seems to me that that and I'm heartened by that, that in many cities now you're seeing an approach that said that says exactly that, essentially, like that we're not gonna we're you know no I've heard no one in these cities talk about a return to, say, drug war days of the 1980s or 1990s, where you just lock people away. Rather, the concern is that we have a right, a civil society has a right to establish boundaries on behavior in public spaces, and that you don't have a right if you're a drug user or dealer to colonize a city park or a playground or that sort of thing. But at the same time, we need to work with those people to put, that is, though you when I say those people, the users, to get them a get them beds to the extent that that's the problem. And really, the bigger problem or the bigger concern is how to get them into treatment. Maybe there's some people who kind of go in and out, over the many years. Maybe there are some people who remain completely absent, and God bless them. My sense is that for too long, those who have pushed a strong harm reduction line have kind of insulated themselves against criticism by saying, well, do you want to go back to the 1980s? Do you want to go back to just locking away, poor people, very often, though by no means entirely, Black and Latinos, plenty of white addicts out there, And I think that's a false, really kind of a false dichotomy, and does not reflect where a lot of the really good public health thinking is on this.
0: Michael Powell is a staff writer at The Atlantic, where you can read his article, The Cities That Said Yes to Drugs. Michael, thank you for making time to talk.
1: Oh, thank you. It's been a pleasure.
0: Think is distributed by PRX, the Public Radio Exchange. You can find us on Facebook, Instagram, anywhere you get podcasts, and at think.kera.org. Again, I'm Chris Boyd. Thanks for listening. Have a great day.

New York Philharmonic this week is generously underwritten by the Kaplan Brothers Fund and the Audrey Love Charitable Foundation. And this week...

0: As this radio series celebrates its 20th anniversary, we thought we'd share a stunning performance music director Lauren Mazel conducted on episode number 2 from 2004. It features Maxim Vengerov as soloist in the Mendelssohn Violin Concerto, as well as Beethoven's 7th Symphony, a work the orchestra is preparing to perform at David Geffen Hall this month, and the first published work for orchestra by Olivier Messiaen. I'm Alec Baldwin. Thanks very much for joining us on the New York Philharmonic this week.
1: So, what did you think?
2: Oh, it was definitely an electrifying first half. The first piece, the French composer, the 20th century guy?
3: Messiaen.
2: Nice warm-up. Certainly grabs your attention, grabs you by the lapels with that second movement. And the Mendelssohn is kind of a grand slam of a symphony. It's a lot of fun, and so they really nailed it.
4: I was thrilled. I adore Lauren Mazel.
2: Uh-huh.
4: And I thought that Maxim Vengerov was sensational.
2: Oh,
4: and it was a pleasure to be here, as I've been for the last 50 years.
5: This is a fantastic performance tonight. The Mendelssohn was world-class, and he should come back again, maybe doing Bruch or Mozart.
6: Oh, I love coming to these things. I look for the modern music, and I love Messiaen. I wanted to hear the Messiaen. Any Messiaen or Steve Reich or anything that isn't, you know, Penderecki, I come to hear it. And I love the Mendelssohn, too, but, I mean, that's easier to find than the other stuff. So I like to see him program the modern music.
2: And what about Maxim Vengerov?
7: Well, it's the best live performance I've ever seen by a violinist. And I'm 49 and have been going to concerts since I'm 4. Technically, he's brilliant, but more than that, it's soulful and beautiful and positively transporting. That's how I felt.
8: I depend a lot on conductor and orchestra. Mendelssohn and Beethoven concertos, they require the participation of everybody, conductor and the orchestra musicians, every one of them. And that's why I depend on each of the players, the mood of the conductor, his interpretation, and musical contact. This is very important, that our energy also blend together. Now, I must say that, you know, I was incredibly surprised by our rehearsal with Maestro Mazel and New York Philharmonic. This is the most greatest rehearsal I had in many, many, much time. So I'm really looking forward to this concert.
0: We open with music by Olivier Messiaen, The Forgotten Offerings, Symphonic Meditation for Orchestra. The composer was only 22 years old when he completed the score and had just finished his decade of studies at the Paris Conservatory. Yes, indeed, he was accepted by that prestigious academy at the tender age of 11. As might be expected, Debussy and Ducasse were heavy influences on the composer, but he was also deeply fascinated by bird songs, Gregorian chant, his Catholic faith, and the ancient music of the Far East. The composer provided his own program note, which I will now read as paraphrased by our producer. The Forgotten Offerings, written in 1930, was first performed on February 19, 1931. It was my first work played by an orchestra and my first contact with the public at large. The work is in three parts: the cross, lamentation of the strings. The sorrowful melody is divided into groups of uneven duration, cut by long mauve and gray wailings. Next comes the sin, presented here as a kind of race to the abyss in an almost mechanized speed. And finally, the Eucharist. This features a long and slow phrase in the violins, which rises over a blanket of pianissimo chords with reds, golds, blues, like a faraway stained glass window in the light of muted solo chords. The sin is the forgetting of God. The cross and the Eucharist are the divine offerings, unquote. Conductor Lauren Mazel knew Messiaen and shared his own experience of the composer and this music.
9: Oh, yeah, I knew him quite well. And in fact, I toured with the Orchestre National when I was its music director in 6 programs devoted exclusively to the music of Messiaen. So I think I know something about his music. certainly the later style, but Les Enfants, as they say, is very, very early work and rather atypical, which is one of the reasons I programmed it. It shows the promise of a very, very talented composer who, writing in a style that would soon become very foreign to him, he was able to achieve colors and dramatic effects, which are quite remarkable. Speaking of juxtapositions, he loved very fast tempi and very slow tempi and very loud sounds and very, very soft sounds. And he was, it's a masterful work. It's very short and says what it sets out to say very, very quickly.
0: And now we hear The Forgotten Offerings by Messiaen. Lauren Mazel conducts the New York Philharmonic.

0: The Forgotten Offerings, music by Olivier Messiaen. The New York Philharmonic was conducted by Lauren Mazel. The performance was recorded in 2004 and was featured on episode 2 of the New York Philharmonic This Week. Next, we turn to music of Felix Mendelssohn. Maxim Vengerov will be the soloist in the Violin Concerto in E minor from 1844. And here he is now to say a few words about the piece.
1: It's quite interesting and funny because as we are talking now, I just remember the fact that 2 months ago I received a tape from Novosibirsk Philharmonic, the snowy town in Siberia where I was born. And this tape has Mendelssohn Violin Concerto with me and Novosibirsk Philharmonic. I was playing my first ever performance of this concerto at the age of 8. So I've learned it when I was 7. And since then, I think I've played it millions of times everywhere in the planet. And there isn't anything more, you know, incredible and sincere than this concerto. And every time I play differently. One performance is unlike the other. And this is so nice about this piece, because it has such an enormous flexibility and so many, so much wonderful material to play with. Also with the orchestra. This piece for me, Mendelssohn Violin Concerto, for me is really a greatest bridge from classical to romantic repertoire. It really stands really in between everything, in the middle, and that's why it's so challenging, that you cannot play it on one hand too romantically, you cannot play it also too classically, so you have to combine two styles. And this concerto is also unique for its form. The form is very condensed. Has a first movement, the cadenza, but the first movement is rather shorter than usual all violin concertos. So usually the violin concerto has to last 35 to 45 minutes. Now this concerto is only 28 minutes, which is really very compact. So you cannot throw any note and you cannot add anything. So for many, now for two centuries, this concerto serves a great example for the composers how to write a concerto. This is indeed a beautiful work.
0: Though it benefits from the hands of a seasoned master, the Mendelssohn Violin Concerto has actually launched the careers of many young violinists, among them the great Josef Joachim, who performed it under Robert Schumann. Once again, Lauren Mazel.
2: It's a lovely, almost nocturnal work, with a certain drive and power in the first movement, but it's ebullience itself. It's all bubbles, and the slow movement with the famous the tune is actually not at all morbid or excessively introspective. It's a lovely, airy, open melody with much tenderness

0: there. So it's a work which has become extremely popular, rightfully so, and is regularly played. It's a work, of course, that Violinists all learned very, very early on, and since the last movement is quite difficult, it usually is a practice piece for most of us who try to keep in shape.
1: And we now hear the Violin Concerto in E minor by Mendelssohn. Maxim Vengerov is the soloist, and Lauren Mazel conducts the New York Philharmonic.

Violin Concerto in E Minor, Opus 64 by Mendelssohn. Maxim Vengerov was the soloist, and the New York Philharmonic was conducted by Lauren Mazel. The performance was captured live at what was then known as Avery Fisher Hall in 2004. I'm Alec Baldwin, and you're listening to the New York Philharmonic This Week.

Louis Spohr, who lived from 1784 to 1859, was one of the most famous German musicians of his day. While much of his own music has been forgotten, his written account of Beethoven leading the premiere of the Seventh Symphony is an historic treasure. He wrote, quote, "Beethoven was wont to give signs of expression to his orchestra by all manner of extraordinary motions of his body. Whenever a sforzando occurred, he flung his arms wide. For quiet passages, he bent down, and all the lower in proportion to the softness of the tone he wished to achieve. Then, when a crescendo came, he would raise himself again by degrees, and upon the commencement of the forte, he would spring upright. To increase the forte more, he would even sometimes shout at the orchestra without being aware of it." First performed in Vienna in 1813, the Seventh was Beethoven's most instantly appealing symphony. There is no shortage of material that has been written about this work, but we particularly enjoy this quote from composer Richard Wagner. "If anyone plays the Seventh, tables and benches, cans and cups, the grandmother, the blind and the lame, aye, the children in the cradle, fall to dancing." And now we hear the Symphony No. 7 by Beethoven. Lauren Mazel conducts the New York Philharmonic.

Symphony No. 7 in A Major, Opus 92 by Beethoven. The New York Philharmonic was conducted by Laura Mazel in 2004. There will, of course, be other opportunities to hear the Philharmonic perform this music this month. I'm Alec Baldwin, and you're listening to the New York Philharmonic this week. As mentioned, this week's broadcast was taken from the second episode of the New York Philharmonic This Week, which was released 20 years ago. To round out this week's program, we're now going to share a selection from the orchestra's second direct-to-digital release from 2006. These are The Dances of Galanta by Kodály. Lauren Mazel conducts the New York Philharmonic.

Dances of Galanta by Zoltan Kodály. The recording was part of the DG concert series in 2006. The New York Philharmonic was conducted by Lauren Mazel. Oh, and that program was recorded, edited, and produced by Philharmonic audio director Lawrence Rock and our show's producer, Mark Travis. More information about the Philharmonic and all of its digital offerings is available at nyphil.org.

Lauren Schrock is the music producer for this series. The executive producer is Julie Kim. The program is written and directed by Mark Travis. And for now, until next time, this is your host, Alec Baldwin, wishing you good health and good music. This is the WFMT Radio Network.

When this concerto premiered in 1924, some people didn't quite get what Igor Stravinsky was doing. Where are the strings? What had he done with the strings? Is this concerto complete without them? What is happening? Stravinsky quickly realized he needed to clarify. Strings and piano, said he, a sound scraped and a sound struck do not sound well together. Piano and winds, sounds struck and blown, do. Thus, his concerto used a concert band instead of the expected full symphony orchestra. From APM American Public Media, this is Performance Today. I'm Valerie Kaler. On the way, Stravinsky's rarely performed concerto for piano and winds. Kirill Gerstein plays that Stravinsky later this hour. Right now, here's a pre-encore from Gerstein. Claude Debussy had not composed much at the start of World War I in 1914, but after he escaped wartime Paris and moved to a small village in Normandy, he had a burst of desperate activity in 1915, and he wrote several works for piano. Kirill Gerstein is fascinated by these late wartime pieces. Here he is playing an etude by Claude Debussy.

The Étude Retrouvée, or Found Étude by Claude Debussy. That was Kirill Gerstein. From APM, American Public Media, this is Performance Today. I'm Valerie Kaler. It's great to have you along for our musical adventures and discoveries. Romanian composer George Enescu was a notorious perfectionist. His desire to get everything just so resulted in a fairly small output of published works. That perfectionist streak came out in the annotations, articulations, and other instructions he wrote into his music. Sometimes a single note will have half a dozen articulation marks. Much of that specificity is an attempt to get a classical violinist to sound like a village fiddler. Romanian violinist Rimas Azoidse said that Enescu was not at all concerned with getting his music performed often. Quote, he was interested in performances that really capture the spirit. He made the pieces very difficult with good reason, so that no mediocre violinist or pianist could ever tackle them. We've got excellent players at hand for this Enescu, violinist Alexi Kenny and pianist Enon Barnaton at the Dock Street Theater in Charleston, South Carolina. They're playing the one movement sonata by George Enescu called Torso.

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Alexi Kenny playing the violin, Enon Barnaton at the piano. That's music that Romanian composer George Enescu wrote in 1911, a single movement for violin and piano, a sonata in A minor. We heard it from a concert at the Spoleto Festival USA in Charleston, South Carolina. Broadcasts of the Chamber Music Series from Spoleto Festival USA made possible by Bank of America, the ETV Endowment of South Carolina, and the John Covington and Robert Lukey Fund for the Performing Arts.

In the world of classical music, we're now living in a golden age of discovery. Maybe more accurate to call it an era of rediscovery. For something like 150 years, the classical sphere has focused on what it sometimes calls the masterworks, the big pieces by a very few composers, Beethoven, Mozart, Bach, Brahms, a few others. As I see it, there are good reasons to love and enjoy and program those pieces. And I'm grateful to scholars and musicians who, over the past 10 or 20 years or so, have been finding and reviving so many fascinating pieces by long-gone composers who really deserve to be remembered. Here's yet another example. Maddalena Lombardini Siermann, born in Venice in 1745. In her early 20s, she earned an official maestro license at school. That meant she could work as a musician all across Europe, which she did. And she wrote several dozen pieces that have been ignored for about 200 years. That has started to change recently, thanks to a group of scholars who have found and republished her work. Let's drop in on a recent concert in Houston. Four members of the ensemble Rocco in concert at Houston's Museum of Fine Arts. This is the String Quartet No. 6 by Maddalena Lombardini Siermann.

music by the Italian violinist and composer Maddalena Lombardini-Sirman. That was her string quartet number 6. Four members of the ensemble Rocco gave that performance at the Museum of Fine Arts in Houston. Scott St. John and Ava Burmeister on violins. Sharon Way played viola. Alexis Pia Gerlach played cello. Maddalena Lombardini-Sirman. She had a career as a touring violinist and composer in the 1760s and 1770s. Her work, mostly forgotten until very recently. A group of scholars found and republished several dozen pieces that she wrote. It is so exciting to live in this era of musical rediscovery, hearing fascinating pieces of music that have been around for a long time and have been unjustly overlooked. In a moment, gristly, whimsical, energetic music for piano and winds. This is Performance Today from APM.

When Igor Stravinsky premiered his new piano concerto in 1924, it had some critics scratching their heads. Where are the strings? They wondered. Stravinsky realized he needed to explain that his omission was actually a conscious decision. Instead of a symphony orchestra, he wrote for what we consider a concert band, just woodwinds, brass, timpani, and double bass. Stravinsky said, strings and piano, a sound scraped and a sound struck, do not sound well together. Piano and winds, sound struck and blown, do. Stravinsky's angular rhythms and cheeky dissonance work splendidly with this combo, enabling a different kind of conversation. It's a completely different architecture than a traditional concerto. This lesser-performed gem is in great hands with pianist Kirill Gerstein. David Robertson leads the Leipzig Gewandhaus Orchestra in the Concerto for Piano and Wind Instruments by Igor Stravinsky.

0: The rarely performed Concerto for Piano and Winds by Igor Stravinsky. We heard it played by one of the foremost interpreters of the work, pianist Carol Gerstein, from a concert in Leipzig, Germany. David Robertson led the Leipzig Gewandhaus Orchestra. Stravinsky wrote that concerto for himself to play. In fact, kept the performance rights to the piece to himself for several years, partly because he made money being the only person able to play the work. But he also wanted to keep what he called incompetent hands from interpreting the piece. You want your work to be presented in the best way possible, right? Well, I think he would be very pleased with Carol Gerstein's interpretation. By the way, I just wanted to say a quick and deeply heartfelt thank you to everyone who's a contributing member of this public radio station. 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I'm Valerie Kaler. 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

When composer John Adams encountered American minimalism in the 70s, he was immediately drawn to what he called its stripped-down harmonic and rhythmic discourse. And he wrote a piece for string quartet called Wavemaker, with these long sequences that were meant to create the musical equivalent of shimmering ripples on a pond. It was one of those things that looked great on paper. But, he said, his writing technique lagged behind his inspiration, and the first performance crashed and burned. From APM American Public Media, this is Performance Today. I'm Valerie Kaler. This is the result of John Adams going back to the drawing board. Shaker loops ahead this hour. Also ahead, music by Ernest Bloch from a concert in Florida. Right now, let's hear from his Symphony No. 2, the second movement. Andrei Boreyko conducting the Malmö Symphony Orchestra.

The second movement of the Symphony No. 2 by Ernest Bloch. Andrei Boreyko with the Malmö Symphony Orchestra. More by Ernest Bloch is on the way this hour. From APM, American Public Media, this is Performance Today, taking you to concerts around the world. I'm Valerie Kaitler. Mozart wrote his famous Exultate Jubilate when he was 17 years old. Chopin wrote a set of variations on Mozart's Don Giovanni when he was 17. Mendelssohn was 17 when he wrote the overture to A Midsummer Night's Dream. Schubert wrote his first great masterpiece, Gretchen at the Spinning Wheel, at the age of, you guessed it, 17. So you know where I'm going with this. You just don't know who. Well, the who, in this case, Richard Strauss. He wrote his first major work at the age of 17, and we're just about to hear it. Sakari Oramu leads the NDR Elbphilharmonie Orchestra in concert at the Elbphilharmonie in Hamburg, Germany. This is the Serenade in E-flat major for 13 wind instruments by Richard Strauss.

Richard Strauss started composing at the age of 4. He was just 17 when he wrote the piece we just heard, a one-movement serenade for winds. That score made it into the hands of conductor Hans von Bülow, who was mighty impressed, said Strauss was an uncommonly gifted young man, by far the most striking personality since Brahms. He took Strauss under his wing, gave him conducting jobs, and encouraged publishers to have a look at this young man's work. Sakari Oramu conducted the NDR Elbphilharmonie at the Elbphilharmonie in Hamburg. That was the Serenade in E-flat by Richard Strauss. In a moment, shapes and loops. 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

There's an old tradition of American hymn singing called shape note singing. Each different note is represented on the page by a different shape, a square or a circle or triangles pointing in different directions. This made it easier for congregations who didn't read music to learn to sing hymns. American composer John Adams heard shape note singing while he was growing up in New Hampshire in the 1950s and early 60s. He lived not too far from an old Shaker colony. In 1978, Adams wrote a piece called Shaker Loops. He used some of the new musical language of minimalism, but he wanted to push minimalism beyond a sense of mere mechanical repetition. About this piece, he wrote that he tried to capture the sense of pious and industrious souls caught up in the ecstatic frenzy of a dance that culminated in an epiphany of physical and spiritual transcendence. Let's hear this piece by John Adams, Shaker Loops. This concert was in Meiringen, Switzerland, during the Meiringen Music Festival.

The initial concept for that piece was string quartet, working title Waveforms. John Adams wanted to evoke shimmering ripples on a pond, but, he said, he hadn't quite figured out how to write what he imagined in his mind's ear. The first performance, quote, crashed and burned. Adams expanded the quartet to a septet to amp up the acoustical power, made some other changes, and composed the music we just heard. Shaker Loops, written in 1978 by American composer John Adams. Inspired by the shape note hymn sung at a Shaker colony near his childhood home in New Hampshire. We heard Shaker Loops from a concert during the Meiringen Festival in Meiringen, Switzerland. Philippe Bach conducted an ensemble of festival musicians in that performance. In the world of American minimalism, that is an iconic, groundbreaking piece of music. And I know it's not for everyone, but for me, if I'm in the right frame of mind, I find it transfixing, mesmerizing. I can snap back and forth between this timeless, dreamy kind of floating and a sudden attention to every little detail in every passing second. So what was your experience? What was your impression of that piece? I'm always glad to hear your thoughts about anything you hear on the show. Lots of ways for you to get in touch. You can write a note by clicking the contact button on the PT page at yourclassical.org or call the PT listener line, 866-943-4450. That's 866-943-4450. In a moment, an act of collective conscience.

What does it mean to belong to a place, to a people? Composer Ernest Bloch wrestled with those questions his entire life. He was born in Switzerland in a Jewish family, left home when he was a teenager, traveled around Europe playing and writing music, still feeling like a stranger everywhere he went. Being Jewish in Germany in the early 1900s came with a profound feeling of alienation. Then he moved to this country in 1916. He taught music, but he never liked wearing a suit and tie. His accent made him stand out. People treated him like he was different. More alienation. Here is some deeply heartfelt music written by this wandering soul, Nigun, by Ernest Bloch.

0: The second movement, Nigun, from Ernest Bloch's Baal Shem. We heard violinist Michael Shaham and pianist Cheng Yuan Kwan from a concert at the Flagler Museum in Palm Beach, Florida. Bloch wrote several pieces inspired by Jewish themes. He said, quote, "I listened to an inner voice, deep, secret, burning, the voice of instinct, a voice that trembled into life on reading passages from the Bible. And the result was music." 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I'm Valerie Kaler. 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

0: Just a light-hearted and real feel-good piece from Beethoven, his second violin sonata in A major, opus 12, number 2, shared with you there by violinist Gideon Kramer and pianist Martha Argerich.
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0: A work of love, inspired by love, radiantly performed there by the Boston Symphony, Seiji Ozawa, conducting the Dolly Suite by Gabrielle Fauré.
1: KNCH, San Angelo, Texas.

0: Richard Strauss witnessed the roaming countryside bathed in brilliant morning light, and then wrote that in the Campagna from Italy, the Berlin Philharmonic performing Riccardo Muti at the podium.
1: KNCH, San Angelo, Texas.

0: 14 years ago, the world may have thought that they would never hear another release of new music from the Beastie Boys. The death of group member Adam Yauch to cancer in 2012 hit Mike D and Adam Horovitz hard. At the time, they said they were disbanding, that they weren't going to perform or make any more new music. Mike D says, yeah, he just wasn't inspired.
1: Pretty soon after Yauch's death, I would open my computer and I would start to try to work on music because that just seemed like, okay, that's what I do. And there was a long, long time when I would keep sort of trying to do that and I would keep feeling really sad, you know, because I was still just very much grieving not only this person who was such a huge part of my life and was such someone that I loved so much, but also part of like this whole identity that we created together. I think grieving is kind of like this, what's the right term? It's a behemoth in a way, I think, emotionally for us as humans, because there is no right, there's no wrong, there's no time. And mostly we really want it to be linear, and that's not how it works.
0: When you were recording this album, was MCA in your heart somewhere?
1: That's a complicated question. I guess I would say this. I don't know what having somebody else in my heart means. I'm just being real.
0: Yeah.
1: But there were definitely numerous moments in making this record where I felt like, you know, Yauch was always, how do I explain it? He was incredibly supportive of not just us, but kind of like everybody really pursuing what they wanted to do, because he would do that himself. So I would just say I would tap into that, and it would just feel like I know that Yauch would be like, yeah, this is time well spent.
0: Collaboration is still a big part of Mike D's work, and his album brings some new collaborators into the spotlight, including his sons, Skylar and Davis.
1: I love coming in with the ideas. I love executing them, but I love doing

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1: Happy Friday, San Angelo. 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Today will be sunny and hot with a high near 100. Tonight will be mostly clear with a low around 74. And both Saturday and Sunday will be sunny and hot with a high near 101. 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

0: Bare Trees from Fleetwood Mac. Before that, Johnny Blue Skies, Situation. And that's it for this hour of World Cafe. If you're on Instagram, come and find us at World Cafe. Always love to hear from you. Leave a comment, send a message, whatever you like. 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We produce this show at WXPN at the University of Pennsylvania in Philadelphia. My name is Raina Duras. 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
2: Riverdance was wild when it arrived in the States in the 90s. 3 decades later, and more than 30 million people have seen the Irish dance phenomenon. 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

0: When you go to Dublin, you hear music everywhere. There's music, drinks, storytelling, laughter, in a place with a pretty violent history. Here's Paul Banks, frontman of Dublin band Madhra Salik, talking about why the Irish are so good at transforming pain into joy with their art.
1: There was an entire empire that tried to destroy Irish language and Irish culture and Irish music, and they failed. Life will always flourish regardless, and that's what makes it beautiful.
0: Coming up, Madhra Salik perform, and Paul explains how it took him a while to appreciate traditional Irish music.
1: Oh, I thought it was stuffy and lame, and I was like, I'm not interested in it at all. But for me, what the lights on moment was when I heard Shane McGowan and The Pogues for the first time, and I was like, this is punk music, this is cool.
0: Hear how Madhra Salik combined punk and trad on Sense of Place Dublin today. I'm Raina Duris. This is Conversations from the World Cafe. You know that little voice in your head that tells you if you're doing something good or you're doing something bad, or says, hey, you're amazing, or sometimes it's like, hey, you don't do anything right? That's what this song is about. Peter Gabriel, that voice again.

Hey, this is World Cafe. I'm Raina Duras. And this session that you're about to hear, recorded for our Sense of Place Dublin series, is one of the most powerful performances I've ever witnessed as the host of this show. While I was watching Dublin band Madhura Salik, I got chills. There were times when I felt tears in my eyes. The intensity this band plays with is remarkable. When we recorded it, they just finished a run of three sold-out hometown shows, and I cannot wait for you to hear it yourself, along with my conversation from lead singer Paul Banks. He talks about the influence of Ireland's history and how that intertwines with the present in their music, both in what they sing about and the instruments they play. You'll hear Madhura Salik perform songs from their debut EP, It's a Hell of an Age, as well as a newer cover later on in the session, which might be my most listened to song of 2026 so far. Recorded in front of a live audience at Windmill Lane Studios in Dublin for our Sense of Place Dublin series, here is Madhura Salik, Blue and Gold.

0: Blue and Gold from Maja Salek, performed in front of a live audience at Windmill Lane Recording Studio in Dublin for our Sense of Place Dublin series. That's a song from their EP, It's a Hell of an Age. Maja Salek, welcome to the World Cafe.
1: Thank you very much for having us.
0: So, Paul, that was on the EP that came out earlier this year, but that song has its roots a little earlier when you were in your early 20s. What does Blue and Gold refer to?
2: I used to work in a warehouse, and on my lunches, I'd go to a petrol station nearby and I'd buy a scratch card. And the scratch card kind of became this habit that would go along with my lunchtime purchases, because I'd kind of daydream while I was doing them that I was going to make a lot of money and I quit my job and move somewhere sunny. That never materialized. Surprise, surprise. But we got a decent song out of it anyway.
0: Yeah. And it's all buying a scratch ticket's all about the anticipation, the possibilities.
2: That's correct. Yeah.
0: There are six of you in the band now. And most of you have known each other for a long time. This band came from merging other projects together. How did you end up forming the band?
2: Yeah, in a sense, you know, there's not really a nice, neat story about how we formed. You know, Dublin's small and we were all into alternative music, so we all knew each other. And so we were all playing in different bands, operating within different genres. And one half of us, we decided that we wanted to just play ballads and folk songs in pubs in a way that was not aspirational at all. It was just that we wanted to, you know, we liked drinking and singing these songs. We said, imagine if we, you know, swindled someone to give us a bit of money while we drank and sang these songs. And then there was another kind of wing of us that wanted to explore on a production level some like tape drones and, you know, try out what other people were doing within the Irish folk revival. And I don't know exactly when it merged, but I'm glad it did. And now you've got the six of us here. Too many mouths to feed, though.
0: Was there a common musical ground that you guys found, artists that you all were into?
2: Yeah, I think like... in Dublin, when I was a younger teenager, what was in vogue was, and I don't want to offend anyone who's into their dance music, but really, really ugly house and techno. That was Dublin youth's bread and butter. And so whenever you found anyone who was into like guitar music or anything alternative, that was a quick bond you struck up. So it was all big heavy hitters from Ireland and the UK and the States, you know, Pixies and Britpop stuff. So all of that was common ground, definitely.
0: Yeah. I know you don't qualify yourselves as trad musicians, but there's obviously an element of that to what you're doing. So I do want to know, what are your earliest memories of traditional Irish music? Was it part of your life when you were growing up?
2: Absolutely not. I didn't like it at all.
0: Really?
2: I thought it was stuffy and lame. And I was like, I'm not interested in it at all. And I won't say that that was the attitude in my house. My dad was a big fan of like Plankton and that sort of thing. But like in Ireland, you have these kind of like trad music dynasties where people are like totally entrenched in it. None of us really came for that. There was an appreciation within our families of it. But for me, what the like lights on moment was when I heard Shane McGowan and the Pogues for the first time. And I was like, this is punk music. This is cool. And
0: yeah.
2: Then that opened the floodgates. And now I listen to all sorts of things that I would have, you know, wouldn't have allowed to be on near me before, yeah.
0: Give us a Pogue song that you like that we can play a clip of.
2: Oh, well, I'll give you the song that I remember it turning the lights on was Sally McLennan by the Pogues. And because I remember those backing vocals, the shouting backing vocals. And I loved punk music. And I remember just going, this is a punk song. And then I was like, oh, it's cool then. You know, and then all of a sudden, Irish folk was cool. And so, yeah, I have Shane McGowan to thank for that and much more.
0: Let's hear the Pogues on World Cafe.

0: That's music from the Pogues on World Cafe. I'm here with Madras Salak on the show for Sense of Place Dublin Sessions. The next song you're going to play for us is also from your EP, It's a Hell of an Age. Could you tell us about The Man Who Seeks Pleasure?
1: Sorry, it's Madras
0: Salak. Madras.
1: I was asked.
0: Have I been saying it wrong the entire time?
1: I don't know. I didn't. That's the first time I've caught it. I was asked to intervene with pronunciation.
0: You are. I told you.
1: We haven't made it easy on you with Irish.
0: Madras
1: Salak. Madras
0: Salak.
1: Madras Salak. If you think of like saw and
0: oh,
1: lock.
0: I like that. Yeah. I need. What you need to do before one of these is give me a little visual representation with drawings.
1: You know, and we're I can do that. We have way more time for you guys. We like to give the BBC a hard time when they
0: Good.
1: Get it wrong.
0: Yeah,
1: you guys are involved.
0: We're
1: you
0: just
1: guys
0: North
1: are far
0: Americans.
1: Enough removed.
0: We don't
1: your
0: know.
1: Yeah, yeah. Sorry.
0: No, it's okay. Thank you. I'll make sure that I Madras Salak.
1: Perfect.
0: Beautiful. The next song that you're going to play for us is also from your EP. Could you tell us about The Man Who Seeks Pleasure?
1: Yeah, The Man Who Seeks Pleasure is at present kind of like a pretty special song for us, and I think for the people who come to see our shows. It's the song that we finish out the sets with. It was written kind of all at once, and we haven't changed it since. And I guess it's maybe our oldest song. It came from me and Jack Martin. He was playing around with some drone loops and that sort of thing. We were in his house, and I just started singing this line that I had written down. And he started playing the guitar, and this song just kind of came out of us. And we were like, oh, we should probably record that. And we did. And it's mad, because now we've brought it to the full band, and everyone's put their mark on it and elevated it. But in a sense, in terms of like its structure, it kind of hasn't been touched. So it's unusual like that, because usually we're poring over every detail. And in our songwriting as a collective, there's usually not a bar wasted and a bar that we haven't thought of. But this one's a bit of an outlier, and people seem to have gravitated towards it. So I'm excited to share it with you just now.
0: Madras Salak, The Man Who Seeks Pleasure, live for World Cafe.
1: Thanks, Raina.

0: Madra Salek performing The Man Who Seeks Pleasure in front of a live World Cafe audience at Windmill Lane Recording Studios in Dublin for our Sense of Place Dublin sessions. I'm Raina Duras, chatting with Paul Banks from the band. We talked about your folk sort of influences, and you mentioned things like adding in drone and stuff like that. Some of that droning sound is coming from the instrument behind you here.
1: Yes.
0: Could you tell us what it is?
1: Yeah, so it's called a harmonium. There we go, Max.

0: called a harmonium. It's an Indian instrument. I wish that I was more knowledgeable now about how it was taken into the canon of Irish folk music. But much like all folk music, Irish folk and traditional music has kind of dipped into. I know that the bouzouki came from Eastern Europe and I think the Balkans and is now very much used in Irish folk, but it's Indian originally, and it's beautiful on its own. It's an instrument that, like, you can just push one key. It's like a piano setup, and then it's hand pumped, and you can just push one key and play it, and it's beautiful. It's unlike any other instrument I've ever heard, to be honest.
1: Yeah, and I just think it's interesting to hear you use that to, like, this traditional instrument to use that to make that droning sort of sound that I don't know if people would expect. That's where it is coming from.
0: Yeah, yeah, it definitely has a kind of built-in hypnotic mm-hmm. element that means that it just creates, I think the fact that it's acoustic as well and that it's being made in the room, it has an effect on me anyway, yeah.
1: On World Cafe, I'm talking to Madra Sulluk. I was online the other day and someone was posting about how Ireland has, and I'm quoting the tweet I saw, invented a stage of grief that's fun. And I wanted to ask you for your take on that. What to you is it about Ireland and Irish culture that has this drive to turn pain and suffering and difficult things into not just art that isn't sad, but art that you can kind of party to almost?
0: Yeah, I think it's definitely intertwined with the history of this nation. It's a history of being downtrodden, and it's a history of oppression. And so I think life will always flourish regardless, and that's what makes it beautiful. The fact that there was an entire empire that tried to destroy Irish language and Irish culture and Irish music, and they failed. And it was, you know, warships and artillery and violence and murder that they employed against it, and it still failed because life prevailed against it. And so there's plenty of sad, reflectively sad Irish songs and folk ballads that reflect that. But there's also the joy that prevails despite it all. Yeah.
1: I mean, there are countless Irish artists who've been celebrated all over. Why do you think it has such a broad appeal around the world?
0: This is my slightly more cynical take, because I gave you a very uncynical take for the last one. I think that in saying all that, I think on the world stage right now, people are maybe more politically minded, and people have turned their eye and are a little bit more aware of the history of colonialism around Europe and of course, it orchestrated by Europe around the world. I think that Ireland is certainly not the only country with a rich culture that has a history of anti-colonialism, but I think that maybe it's the whitest one and the most English-speaking one, and maybe that's why people feel that it's a little bit more of a comfortable way to indulge in those feelings. So I hope that doesn't sound too cynical. I say that with a complete appreciation of Irish music. I am Irish, but I think that maybe that's why people have been so quick to take it up, you know?
1: After the break, Madra Sulluk performs a political Irish folk song from the 1960s, and Paul will talk about why it still rings true today. That's next on World Cafe.

0: It's a Hell of an Age.
1: There is a song on It's a Hell of an Age called Murphy Can Never Go Home that was written in the 60s. Could you tell us about it and why you wanted to record it?
2: It's just the message and the soul of the song. It's a song about an Irish emigrant who's in his older years living in Birmingham, who's kind of alienated himself from home in the process of leaving. And we sing it. I think we wanted to do an adaptation of it because of not only that it's a beautiful song and a story that deserves to be heard regardless of if it's pertinent today, it is especially pertinent. Young Irish people are leaving in this country in their droves. Now, there's not quite the level of economic desolation that was making people leave in the early 20th century, or like even worse, the genocide that was inflicted on this country. It's called a famine, but it was a genocide inflicted on this country in the mid-19th century. But people are still leaving this country in their droves. And people who don't want to leave, people who are leaving because of housing situation and economic situation. So I think that the Irish diaspora around the world listening to that song, whether they're listening to other versions or our version, they don't have to stretch their imagination to connect with what's heartbreaking about that. This song was written by a man called Mick Curry. Mick Curry was a political activist and folk archivist and writer. He was living in Birmingham and he was drinking in a pub, and up at the bar was drinking this kind of older Irish man who would have been a navvy. A navvy was an economic migrant, specifically Irish, over to the UK and elsewhere over to the States, but particularly the UK. They were called navvies because they were the men employed on Britain's navigational system. So railways, underground tunnels, motorways, and really, really hard work. I was lucky enough to meet Peggy Seeger, who was married to Ewan McCall and was obviously a half-sibling of Pete Seeger. She went out campaigning with Ewan over for these navvies, these Irish workers, and said that they were out on a motorway collecting money for them, and said that while they were out there, she told me that while they were there in the 50s or 60s, she saw a young boy, like no older than 16, operating machinery in the rain and the cold and sobbing with the cold and the misery. They were absolutely left behind. I guess that's what I'm trying to focus on when Irish people have this stereotype of rough and rowdy and drinking. There's just a heartbreaking element baked in. That's not to be forgotten, that people really suffered. So anyway, this song doesn't take place in a motorway, it takes place in a pub, so that's a good thing. But he sees this older Irish man at the bar drinking, and he's a navvy, but he's getting on a bit. And he seems to have the whole world in his palms, and he's drinking, and he's dressed well, and he's spending loudly. But as the night goes on, Mick gets an opportunity to sit down with this older Irish man. And, you know, as the drink flows and the real story comes out, that this man doesn't have the world in his hands. He's kind of, he moved over looking for work, and in the process has kind of exiled himself in a funny kind of non-material way. That's a longer spiel than I usually do because you guys are a captive audience and you can't go to the bar. So thanks for that. We'll play it for you now. I hope we do it justice. This is Murphy Can Never Go Home.
1: Murphy Can Never Go Home, Madra Salik on World Cafe.

Welcome back to Sense of Place Dublin on World Cafe. I'm Raina Duris, talking to Paul Banks, the lead singer of Irish band Madhra Salik. You're also hearing the band perform songs from their debut EP,

0: Thank you very much, guys.
1: Murphy can never go home. On World Cafe, I'm speaking with Madra Salek. It's our Sense of Place Dublin sessions. Paul, have you ever been tempted to leave Ireland, just yourself or you know, as a band?
0: Absolutely. And, like, I'm not going to stand here and say that I'm going to be taking this great stand and staying in Dublin. I think the heartbreak is that I'd love to stay in Dublin, but the house, the rent prices are far too high, are ludicrously high. And it means that people leave, and they leave behind families and friends and support networks. And also then you've got, you know, amazing people who this island and who this city, you know, sorely miss. I've contemplated it. I think every young Irish person has contemplated it, yeah.
1: Yeah. What keeps you here, though?
0: This is my home. Dublin is where I belong. Yeah. I'd like to die in Dublin. I know you make plans and God laughs, but I'd like to die in Dublin, yeah.
1: Your song Tunnel Tigers is about young Irish men going off to work in London. It makes many specific references to places in Ireland. It's originally by Ewan McCall. Why did you guys want to do your own version of it?
0: So, much like Murphy Can Never Go Home, this is all stuff that I've delved into only recently. Again, I didn't come from this background. I've just been becoming obsessed with it over the last 5, 6, 7 years. And this one man in particular, his name was Frank Hart. I think he was an architect by trade, but he was a folk archivist as well. And he put together, in his later years, a load of albums, all separated by themes of folk songs that he had collected. And I think my favourite of his, it's him and Donal Looney, and the album is called There's Gangs of Them Digging, and it's all songs about Irish labour abroad and economic migrants. So Murphy Can Never Go Home is featured on that. The Mary Wallopers did a version of Building Up and Tearing England Down. You can find a version of that on There's Gangs of Them Digging. So I've been listening to that and all of Frank Hart's stuff a lot. And I found this one, Tunnel Tigers, and the original one is really plodding and slow and kind of has like a, I guess it's kind of like word painting of the tunnel workers slowly plodding through the ground. And so I turned to the lads and I was like, guys, I found this song. I think we should do one. We should do it slow and brooding. And Jack Lawler, bassist and backing vocalist, he went away with it and he said, oh yeah, I've written a version of that. And I said, yeah, I think we were going to do it slow and plodding. And he said, oh, you're not going to like mine because mine's really fast and it's rocking. And I sulked for a bit and then I heard his version and I was like, no, you're right. That's the one. So it's fun. I feel like, not to sound overly like self-assured, but I really do feel like I won't say breathed new life. It was already teeming with life, this song and the lyrics, but we've definitely taken it and from another angle. And that's the really exciting thing about when you rearrange these folk songs is that there's already like beyond the nucleus, you know, like it already has a center, an emotional center. So it's like you can approach it and you can arrange it in a way that kind of like gives more light to a different aspect of the song that already existed, but it just makes it a bit clearer for people listening. Yeah.
1: Your version is amazing, and I've been listening to it nonstop for the last 3 days. I can't wait to watch you play it live. Here's Madra Salek, Tunnel Tigers, live for World Cafe.

0: Madra Salik performing Tunnel Tigers in front of a live World Cafe audience at Windmill Lane Recording Studios in Dublin for our Sense of Place Dublin sessions. Madra Salik have been my guests today. Thank you so, so much for being here. This was awesome.
1: Not at all. Thank you so much. Thanks for having us.
0: I'm Rena Duras, back in a moment with more World Cafe.

Before that quick break, you heard Madra Salik for our Sense of Place Dublin series on World Cafe. You got to see the video for that. They're so phenomenal. It is up on our YouTube at youtube.com/worldcafe. And you can find all of our Sense of Place Dublin stuff at worldcafe.org. Here's the band Madra Salik's Paul Banks has changed his mind about Irish traditional music, made him realize it's punk music. It's the Pogues, Dirty Old

0: Anywhere from Rat Boys. Want to say thanks again to Madra Salek for their performance at this hour for our Sense of Place Dublin series. Also thanks to Michael O'Brien and Naomi Moore at Windmill Lane in Dublin, as well as Alessandro De Camillo, who mixed that session, and World Cafe senior producer Kimberly Junod for her work on it too. We produce this show at WXPN at the University of Pennsylvania in Philadelphia. I'm Raina Duras. Thanks for listening to World Cafe from NPR.
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0: I am having a debate with my mom about if bowl, as in a bowl of ice cream, and bowl, as in a male cow, sound the same. And I think the more important part of this is that we think differently on it, because she thinks that they're two different words, and I think they're one word.
1: You guys have had a lot of occasions where you talk about your favorite words and how they change. Well, mine's been the same since, like, high school, right? And this is now the second time it's gotten me on the radio.
2: And recently something happened, and I said, well, them's the berries.
3: One of the words that people use there that has always been interesting to me is the word calador. A calador seems to be a Arctic entryway or a mudroom. You know, you come through one door and then you come through the real front door.
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4: Live from NPR News, I'm Lakshmi Singh. Today marks 6 months since the United States and Israel went to war with Iran, with direct talks essentially at a standstill. NPR's Hadil Alshalchi reports Tehran, in the meantime, has turned the Strait of Hormuz into its strategic weapon.
2: When Israel and the U.S. went to war with Iran on February 28th, one of the stated goals was to bring down the regime in Tehran. While the killing of Ayatollah Ali Khamenei delivered a blow to the Islamic Republic, Iran's leaders have managed to hold on to power, and instead of collapsing, the regime has taken an even harder line. In the past 6 months, Iran blockaded the Strait of Hormuz, disrupting global oil supplies that have been felt at the gas pump worldwide. The war has had severe economic consequences for Iran. The cost of living has skyrocketed. Some Iranians say they're buying groceries on credit and find it hard to track down medicine. Hadil Alshalchi, NPR News, Istanbul.
4: About 2,500 people are still unaccounted for after deadly flooding along the China-Nepal border this week. Chinese officials say more than 500 of them on the Tibet side. Among the missing are at least 264 nationals. NPR's Jennifer Pack reports rescue crews have reached the hardest-hit area after operations were briefly suspended over fears an upstream lake could overflow.
6: The lake was formed after an enormous chunk of ice snapped off a glacier, triggering waves of mud, water, and ice barreling down the Himalayas on Wednesday. Trees and homes were swept away or submerged. Chinese state media showed aerial shots of the Jilong border checkpoint buried under a mudslide, including a six-story building. Some of the debris jammed up the water. A lake started forming upstream, and it's been filling up. It's also been raining in the area. Chinese rescue workers are racing to reduce the risk of more flooding, and police in Nepal say the Chinese have told them to be on alert on their side of the border. Jennifer Pak, NPR News, Beijing.
4: The White House is honoring the first group of astronauts to travel beyond low Earth orbit since 1972 and to travel farther than any other human. NASA Commander Reid Weissman, pilot Victor Glover, and mission specialist Christina Cook and Jeremy Hansen of the Canadian Space Agency travel around the moon and back during a 9-day mission earlier this year. President Trump has presented them with the Congressional Space Medal of Honor.
7: Our nation will conquer, and we will conquer indeed, this vast frontier that we have before us, and we'll reach American courage, and we'll use American genius and daring and all of the things that we have that nobody else can ever compete with. We will explore it, we will tame it, and we will win it. We will always win.
4: President Trump speaking moments ago from the Johnson Space Center in Houston. From Washington, this is NPR News. Researchers at NASA and the University of Maryland say new evidence suggests microbes from Earth could potentially survive on the moon. Scott Massioni of member station WYPR has that story.
8: University of Maryland researchers studied environments on the moon and then tried to see if Earth-born microbes would be able to handle the conditions. The answer was yes if the bacteria and fungi were in pockets of shadow that protected them from lethal radiation. Now with NASA plans underway to get humans back on the moon by 2028, Stefano Bertone, a scientist who worked on the study, says they'll need to be careful.
9: We want to preserve the scientific record that the moon represents and that we don't want to contaminate the moon and just assume that everything will reset.
8: Bertone says NASA may need to consider how it collects samples to reduce contamination. For NPR News, I'm Scott Massioni in Baltimore.
4: Federal Reserve Chair Kevin Warsh says inflation in the U.S. remains too high and that policymakers will be watching things carefully, though he did not give a clear indication of how he intended to act. In a speech in Jackson Hole, Wyoming today, Warsh noted inflation's running above the Fed's 2% target, adding, "The Fed's predominant focus right now should be on prices." A divided Fed kept interest rates on hold in July, and Warsh came under intense scrutiny from markets after he failed to provide a clear game plan of how he and the Fed would bring down inflation. U.S. stocks trading lower this hour, with the Nasdaq down 150 points. This is NPR News.
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11: You're listening to Away with Words. It's the show about language and how we use it. I'm Grant Barrett.
12: And I'm Martha Barnett. And Grant, I have a wee quiz for you.
11: A wee quiz. All right, fire away.
12: Okay. What do these three terms have in common? Banana quit, invisible rail, and ticking Doradito.
11: Ticking Doradito, invisible rail, and a banana quit. These sound like the games the people of the National Puzzlers League come up with. They all show up with bags of bananagram tiles, and they just invent stuff on the spot. It's incredible.
12: And then when they stop playing, it's a banana quit?
11: Yeah, something like that. Yeah, I don't know. What are they? A banana quit, invisible rail, and what was the last one? Ticking Doradito?
12: Ticking Doradito. All three of those, all the birders are raising their hands right now. All three of those are names of birds.
11: Oh, yeah. I think so. Doradito, I'm maybe hearing a connection to Dorado, meaning golden there.
12: Exactly. It's a yellow bird.
11: And so the ticking might refer to the sound that it makes, because that's a great tradition in bird naming them according to their sounds.
12: Exactly. Okay. And I think invisible rail has to do with the fact that it's rarely seen. And the rail goes back to a Latin word that has to do with a sound, like sort of a screech.
11: And they're beautifully camouflaged anyway, so this must be an incredible bird. It's hard to find.
12: Yeah.
11: And then the other one, banana quit. What is happening in there? Is that a reference to color?
12: Yeah, it does have a yellow belly, but apparently banana quits also hang around bananas. I think they like bananas. And the quit may be a reference to, again, the sound it makes, because they're also grass quits and orange quits. And I learned all this from a list of birds posted by bird expert Robert Francis online.
11: Well, we will link to Robert Francis's list of amazing bird names, and he has some beautiful pictures as well. You can find that all on our website at waywardradio.org. And don't you quit. Call us 877-929-9673.
12: Hello, you have a way with words.
1: Hi, how you doing? My name is Nick, and I'm calling from Stanton, Virginia.
12: All right. Well, we're glad to have you, Nick. I hope you're doing well as well.
1: Yeah, doing pretty good. You guys have had a lot of occasions where you talk about your favorite words and how they change. Well, mine's been the same since, like, high school, right? And this is now the second time it's gotten me on the radio.
12: Oh, is that right?
11: All right. Who are we competing with here?
1: Well, the last occasion was a local classic rock station around here where I live. They had basically posed the same question. Call in, tell us your favorite word. And I called in and, you know, they greeted me and I just said flabbergasted and then hung up the phone. They actually aired the call. And then they used that clip of me saying flabbergasted and in some, like, promotional material in the next couple months.
12: Oh, my gosh.
11: We're going to do exactly the same thing.
12: Yeah.
1: Well, my favorite word hasn't really changed. It's still flabbergasted. But it occurred to me listening to your show and thinking about it that I really can't make up what it comes from, where that word comes from. You know, I get gassed in there from, like, aghast or something, but that's about all I can glean.
12: Well, now, first of all, tell us why you love this word, flabbergasted.
1: You know, I just feel like it's got that, those consonants like you guys talk about, where it's just snappy. It comes off the tongue in a way that just feels almost provocative. Flabbergasted, right?
11: You know? The syllable stress is just right, da-da-da-da, right?
1: And as a rhythm, like a drummer person, that really speaks to me, I guess.
12: Oh, drummer.
11: But also
12: yeah,
11: flapper
12: nice
11: is fun
12: rhythm,
11: to say,
12: yeah.
11: right? The bubble sounds.
1: Right, right.
11: Several things that you said here just like really are great. One is you tried to parse the word based on your previous knowledge to figure out what its roots are. And that's such a good way to get more into understanding what we say and where it comes from. But like most etymologists, you kind of ran up against the wall. Most etymologists don't have any good theories on where this comes from. As a matter of fact, there are no good theories as far as I'm concerned. And I would call this firmly origin unknown. Most authorities agree that the ghast part at the end probably is related to aghast, meaning kind of astonished or horrified at something that's happened.
1: Right.
11: But the flabber part is where we get stuck. And there are some similar words in French and some other languages that might have to do with fables and storytelling that perhaps are related. But really, it's a long string of tenuous similarities that don't really have citations in the historical record, because that's what I look for as a lexicographer. But I will say, and I think Martha knows where I'm going with this, one of the most remarkable things about flabbergasted is that we have a really well-written chronicle of when it popped onto the scene and became a popular word. There was the August 1772 issue of Town and Country magazine. That's how old this is. There's a piece that's commenting on new words, and among them is the word flabbergasted. And I want to read this to you. It's written by an anonymous author, and he's describing the type of people who use such word as flabbergast. And he says that they are, quote, a set of beings in this metropolis without any characters or whatever. They are a kind of amphibious animals between fools and wits, fops and slovens, rakes and enthusiasts. They have not the invention to form any opinion of their own and are the mere echoes of coffee houses, newspapers, and playhouses. That's from more than 250 years ago, yet it is so similar to complaints about new language today.
1: Wow, that is absolutely fascinating. And you know, it's funny because I feel like this guy is kind of indicating using the word provocative to describe it earlier. You know, and I think that compared to a gas, there's almost an indignance to it, it feels like.
11: Yeah, more like being gobsmacked.
1: It's like you open your mouth and then you sternly shut it immediately or something, right?
11: Yeah, like, yeah, exactly. I can see the face now, like the UFO rises above the horizon and you are flabbergasted, your mouth agape, but then not agape.
1: Right, right, right. I don't think I've ever heard you guys not be able to find the origin. That's a first for me.
11: Nick, we're just really good at saying it. We don't know, but not in those words.
1: Right.
12: Nick, thanks
1: right.
12: so much for calling.
11: Yeah, take care of yourself.
1: Thank you for having me. It's
11: All
1: been
11: right.
1: fun.
11: Bye-bye.
12: All righty. Bye-bye. Call or text 877-929-9673. Here's another great bird name, Predicted Ant Wren. I just love these.
11: Predicted Ant Wren. So A-N-T-W-R-E-N?
12: Yes, ant wrens.
11: Oh, wow. So where does the predicted come from? They calculated there was a gap in the phylum. They found the bird there, fell on the spot?
12: Yeah, pretty much. Biologists did a genetic analysis of birds in the western Amazon and predicted that there would probably be a new species of ant wren. And darn if in 2013 they didn't find one, hence the name, Predicted Ant Wren.
11: I am predicting that you are going to call or text us to our toll-free number in the U.S. and Canada, 877-929-9673. Hello, you have a way with words.
13: Hey, how are you? This is John from Louisville, Kentucky. Thank you for having me.
11: Hi, John. Welcome to the show. What's up?
13: So I heard in a song in maybe 2009, it was a Jay-Z song, and at the end of the song, he was making a reference to a alcohol bottle, and he said he didn't want a Magnum. He wanted a Medusalem, and I had never heard that before. To this day, I've never heard that referenced in any way, and I did some research on it. And I just didn't come up with anything referring to a Medusalem, if it's a particular bottle shape, or I know it's a certain size, but I was wondering if you guys could help me out with that.
11: Yeah, what album and song was that from Jay-Z? Do you remember?
13: So, for all of the people who gave their computers viruses with LimeWire once upon a time.
11: Back in the day.
13: It was a little gem I got called Ghetto Techno. I believe it was something that didn't make the Blueprint 3 album, okay. But I just got it offline.
11: Okay.
13: And it's Jay-Z and Timbaland. At the end of the song, he references a Medusa.
12: Yeah, John, that's definitely ringing some bells. And it's all about size. I don't know what the exact lyric is, but usually when you're talking about the size of bottles of wine or champagne, the term is either Methuselah or Methusalem. And it's a big, big bottle of wine. A standard bottle holds about 750 milliliters. A magnum holds two times that much, you know, two bottles of wine. A Methuselah holds eight mm-hmm. bottles of wine. So it's a big bottle of wine. What's really interesting about this is you may have heard the word Methuselah before, referring to the guy in the Bible who lived for 969 years. He was really, really old when he died.
13: Okay. Is that the reference to the volume just being extraordinary high number, more than usual?
12: Exactly. And what's super right. interesting about this is that Methuselah or Methusalem is one of a whole list of biblical terms, mostly kings in the Bible who are associated with these increasingly oversized wine bottles. So you have Jeroboam, okay. Rehoboam, Methuselah, Salmoneser, Balthazar, and the really big one is Nebuchadnezzar, which is 20 bottles worth of wine.
13: That's a tub of wine.
12: Yeah, that's a tub of wine. Yeah, there are lots of other ones as well. But apparently this tradition started as something of a joke, because the first one, Jeroboam, which denotes a bottle that's the equivalent of four bottles of wine or champagne, it's a play on the name of the biblical King Jeroboam, who is described in the Book of Kings as a mighty man of valor who made Israel okay. to sin. How about that?
13: Oh, wow. Interesting.
12: Yeah.
13: That's very interesting. Yeah.
12: Yes.
13: Well, you guys were awesome. That's I appreciate you answering my question. Like I said, I figured maybe I was spelling it wrong or something of that nature, but I believe it was a Methuselah. And it wasn't really in
12: go.
13: A lyric. It was just more of a bit of a, you know, swag talk at the end of the song.
11: Gotcha.
12: Sure.
13: And you just let the song ride out with that in, like everybody else, do your research if you care, you know. And it worked.
12: Yeah.
11: All right. Thanks for your call. We really appreciate it. Keep on joining.
13: Thank you very much. Thank you for having me.
11: Yeah, take care.
12: Okay.
11: Bye-bye.
13: I will.
12: Take
13: Thank
12: care,
13: you.
12: John. Bye-bye.
13: All right.
11: Well, whether the size of your question is piccolo-sized or whether it's Nebuchadnezzar's size, which is much bigger, give us a call or text toll-free 877-929-9673.
12: Linda Young from Berea, Kentucky, wrote us in response to our conversation about how to label the feeling of joy when your child meets a milestone like graduation, where you're so proud and excited, but at the same time, you're sad because they're leaving that stage of life. And she says she calls it a sadabration.
11: A sadabration. That's just a good, straightforward portmanteau. Two words pressed together to make a new one.
12: Celebrating, you're happy, you're sad because your child's growing up.
11: Well, press those numbers on your telephone. You can call or text 877-929-9673.
12: Stay put. We'll be right back to untangle the web of English.

0: You're listening to Away with Words, the show about language and how we use it. I'm Grant Barrett.
1: And I'm Martha Barnett. And joining us now is the guy who always turns wordplay into a contact sport, and he is dressed for it, our quiz guy, John Chinesky. Hey, John, nice shin guards.
2: Got my pads on. This is going to be it.
0: Those are some big shoulders, buddy.
2: Let's get into it. Yeah. All right. You know, one vowel combination you see more often in Latin is A-E. Like in Caesar, you know, it's pronounced Caesar in classical Latin and Cesar in medieval or church Latin. But of course, we say Caesar, of course. In print, it's known as a ligature or combination of two vowels called ash. You're familiar with that, right?
0: Mm-hmm.
1: Sure.
2: A-E.
1: Yeah.
2: I'm going to give you a clue to a word with A and E together, an English word. This is or a loan word. Pronounce it however you wish. Are you ready?
0: Yes.
2: Okay, good.
1: Sure.
2: A and E together, A-E. A dessert named for when it was historically served after church services, and we're not sure why it's spelled this way, but it might be intended as a trademark.
0: Ice cream sundae.
2: Sundae is correct. S-U-N-D-A-E. Shakespeare could have used this word for his late romance about magic, betrayal, and forgiveness. It means a chaotic, turbulent situation or a whirlpool.
1: Maelstrom.
2: Maelstrom is right. Well done. Now, let's talk about people. Like many people you might know who share a name with a biblical angel whose name means he who is like God.
0: Oh.
2: You probably know many of these.
0: Really? Michael.
2: Michael is correct.
1: Oh, yeah.
2: M-I-C-H-A-E-L. Or we could talk about a fictional character whose name means God will hear. I'm sure he will hear, because in the first line of the novel, he says he wants you to call him
1: Ishmael.
2: Ishmael, yes. Let's travel to Valencia, Spain. I'm feeling kind of peckish for another A-E word. This loan word from Catalan means a wide, flat pan, like where you might cook a dish of rice, saffron, sausage, chicken, shrimp.
0: Paella.
2: Paella, yes. Now I'm hungry. Now, all of this quiz stuff hurts my head. What I really need is exercise. And as a child of the 70s, I'm a fan of what physical conditioning from the words for air and life?
0: Aerobics.
1: Aerobic.
2: Aerobics, A-E-R-O-B-I-C-S. Of course, I need music for my workout. A fleeting dance craze in the 1960s inspired a song by the Maytals that gave a name to what Jamaican music genre?
0: Reggae.
2: Reggae. The song was called Do the Reggae, R-E-G-G-A-Y, and they changed it to R-E-G-G-A-E, Reggae. Well done, guys.
0: Thanks, John. We really appreciate it.
2: Thank you.
1: Thank
2: if
1: you, John.
2: Anybody wants to describe me as a maestro, that would be fantastic.
1: You're
0: a maestro, not a maestro.
1: See you next time.
0: Bye, John.
2: See you next time. Thank you, guys.
1: Well, we have a lot of fun on this show with John, and we'd love to have some fun with you. So call us to talk about any aspect of language. 877-929-9673 is toll-free in the U.S. and Canada. And you can always email us, words@waywardradio.org. Hello, you have a way with words.
3: Hello, yes, I'm Karina, and I'm calling from Maryville, Missouri.
1: Hey, Karina, we're glad to have you on the show. What's on your mind today?
3: So I am having a debate with my mom about if bowl, as in a bowl of ice cream, and bowl, as in a male cow, sound the same. And I think the more important part of this is that we think differently on it, because she thinks that they're two different words, and I think they're one word.
0: Oh.
3: However, we want to know why we hear the same sound differently.
0: Mm-hmm. Oh, this is so good. Let's recap here. So we're talking about two words. One is B-O-W-L, and the other one is B-U-L-L. And for you, they sound the same, but to your mom, they sound different.
3: Yeah.
0: Okay. I got answers for you. We have answers for you. Karina, this is something that's happening in several parts of the country. It's called a vowel shift, where vowels just kind of get nudged in one direction. And when one vowel moves, another vowel moves. So you usually end up with pairs of words that start to sound like each other. Sometimes they start to sound different. But when the vowel merger happens, it's known it's because they start to sound alike. So We also have P-U-L-L and P-O-O-L that sound alike. Okay. Do those sound alike to you?
3: Yeah, pool and pull.
0: It's funny.
3: They sound similar, but not quite the same.
0: Not quite. But yeah, but they're different. And I hear the difference when you say it. What about H-U-L-L and H-O-L-E?
3: Hole and hole. I don't hear them exactly the same.
0: Yeah. Okay. That's good. So there's a couple other things. So this vowel merger is happening in parts of the country. It tends to be the younger generation because that's where language change always happens, almost always happens. And it's become a fixture of the dialect. So this is a part of the country that includes northeastern Ohio, Indiana, Illinois, Missouri, Oklahoma, parts of Texas, parts of the Pacific Northwest, parts of Utah, and other places. So these pockets around the country, not necessarily a contiguous blob on the map.
3: Huh.
0: But the other thing that's happening here is, and this sounds

0: but your mom can.
1: Yeah.
0: And so there's something that linguists call categorical perception. It's where during early childhood, during your language acquisition, your brain maps the acoustic boundaries of these phonemes. And now, phonemes are basically the sound building blocks of spoken language. They're more than letters, kind of less than words, and just the essential building units of language. And so because of this categorical perception, if you grow up, as you did, Karina, in an environment where the vowels in B-U-L-L and B-O-W-L sound the same, they're the same functional sound, then your brain learns to ignore slight differences. You just won't hear the acoustic variations. Your mom, on the other hand, grew up in an environment where they were substantially different. And so her brain does hear the difference. She does notice the acoustic variations.
1: That's interesting.
0: Yeah. And it's so pronounced, this categorical perception, that it is incredibly common for people to not only hear the difference in between certain words or certain sounds, but they believe there's no way they could possibly miss the difference. And they get a little upset when you point it out. They get really worked up about it. And you can even show them, like, the sound waveforms where you record them and turn them into a visual graph that shows the sound and show visually how they're different. And they will still stubbornly deny it.
2: You know, I'm thinking about how some people pronounce the word B-O-T-H.
0: Oh, yeah. You know? We've talked about that. Do you say B-O-T-H with an L sound in it? Like both, Karina?
1: I say both.
0: Okay, good.
2: You say both.
0: Okay,
2: and your mom says both as well?
1: Yeah, she says both.
2: Okay, yeah, because I know a lot of people who will say both, and they will swear that there's no L in the sound that they're making.
0: Yeah.
1: That's interesting.
0: The L is particularly problematic. For example, in the pairs that we talked about earlier, bowl and bowl, pole and pool, hole and hole, they all end in that L sound. And that L at the end of the syllable is what is known as a dark L. So the physical act of pronouncing that dark L kind of requires the back of the tongue to raise toward your soft palate. And that movement of the tongue pulls the vowel that comes before the L in a new direction. And that's kind of how the vowel shift begins.
1: That's very interesting. This makes me think of, I learn Ukrainian, and there's a little bit of a soft sign, and it has a little bit of an L in it. Like, it's like, if I'm going to say like the sound I, but I have a soft sound at the end, it'll be L.
0: Yeah, perfect. Mm-hmm. That is such a great example, because Ukrainian and Polish both share phonemes that are very similar to what we're talking about here. You'll find that same kind of soft L in Polish as well.
1: Cool.
0: Yeah, that's so cool. Karina, you stumbled upon something that many linguists have researched and studied. So that's the cool thing, is you've like kind of plugged into this large data set of information. But also, when you notice these generational differences, you start to feel like, wait, it's like being in a hot tub and feeling the water temperature heat up. You're like, I'm in the middle of something going on. I'm in the middle of this kind of carnival of language.
2: Well, Karina, we hope you'll call us again sometime. Yeah. And good luck with your Ukrainian studies.
0: Yeah, I only know one word, Veselka. It means rainbow.
1: That's cool.
0: All right, you take care, Karina.
1: You too.
0: All right, bye-bye.
1: Bye.
2: All right, bye-bye. Well, maybe you've been having a conversation with a family member back and forth, talking about some aspect of language. We would love to talk with you about it. 877-929-9673. Hello, you have a way with words.
3: Hello. My name is Bill, and I live in Fredericksburg, Virginia.
0: Hi, Bill.
2: Well, great to talk with you. Bill, what's up?
3: Well, my wife and I were teachers in an Aleut community, the island of St. George in the Bering Sea. And one of the words that people use there that has always been interesting to me is the word Calador. Now, a Calador seems to be a Arctic entryway or a mudroom. You know, you come through one door and then you come through the real front door, and it's not heated. But I always wondered where the word Calador came from.
0: All right, so let's talk about this room for a second, because this is kind of particular to cold climates. It's the place where you leave your dirty boots, your coat, your outside gear, and where you leave your muddy stuff, so you don't track all that back into the house.
3: Correct.
2: Yeah, I would call that

0: mudroom.
1: Yeah, mudroom. In our Arctic entry, I heard you say that's another term for it in Alaska. Sometimes storm porch, or I think that's a rare, or even just porch. But we're talking about, so one door on the outside, you enter this room, you dump your stuff, and then you go into the inside. In a cold climate, it keeps the house insulated, so you're not opening the main door right into the outdoors. And I'm so glad that you asked about Calidore. And, you know, Martha, you and I talk about so much of language, and we can get excited about stuff, but the words that get you really excited usually are just this stuff like Calidore, because it has traveled through so many languages to reach you, Bill. That word comes into the native Alaskan languages from Russian, from when the Russians controlled that part of Alaska.
2: Everybody in St. George Island had Russian names. So,
1: absolutely.
2: Yeah.
1: Mm-hmm, and mm-hmm. And you will still hear these borrowed words peppered in the native languages and occasionally in English. So Russia controlled what is now Alaska from around the 1730s to the 1860s. But even before and after that, there were many Russian speakers in the region. And one of the words they brought with them was this word that sounds like corridor, corridor. And it means corridor or hallway. And they used it to refer to this hallway or corridor that you would enter before entering the house. But they got it from Germans. And the Germans got it from the French. And the French got it from the Italians. And it was in Italy, it was a word for a particular kind of hallway or corridor and fortifications. So originally, it is literally the word corridor, as we use it in English, but modified from all this travel that it's done. And so now you find it in a whole bunch of Alaskan languages, such as Aleutic, Supia, Aleut, Yupik, and some others. It's just kind of incredible. And even, I love this, even you will sometimes hear it very anglicized as Kelidor, as if Kelly was the Irish name Kelly. And of course,
2: maybe it'll go back to Europe.
1: Yeah, exactly. Yeah, right. It might. You never know. But it's got a ton of spellings, as you might guess. So Calador or Kellidoor. Most people want to turn that last syllable into the word door, D-O-O-R. But it's not actually, it's a kind of an etymological fallacy that's where it comes from.
2: Well, I'm glad to hear that because I've never seen it in print. I've only heard it.
1: Yeah, you'll find it in the Dictionary of Alaskan Language and a whole bunch of people in Russia and in the United States and Canada who've studied the remnants of Russian language throughout that part of Canada have spent a great deal of time kind of logging these lexicalisms and recording them so they're not completely lost to history.
2: Wow, thanks.
0: And now it's made it all the way to Fredericksburg, Virginia.
1: Yeah, that's right. And our show in English. So from Italy and through like a half dozen languages to reach this spot.
2: Well, thank you. That was fascinating.
1: Yeah, I knew it was. As soon as I saw it, I'm like, oh, Bill doesn't even know what he's in for.
2: Well, thank you and have a good one.
1: Yeah, you too.
0: Okay,
1: take care of yourself.
0: Call us again sometime, Bill.
1: All right. Bye-bye. Stay warm.
2: Oh, always. Bye-bye.
0: Call us with your language question, 877-929-9673.
1: Hello, you have a way with words.
3: My name is Lee, and I'm calling you from Fort Lauderdale, Florida.
1: Welcome to the show, Lee. What's on your mind?
3: Thank you. I'm happy to be able to share something with you. My mom and her sister were twins. As a matter of fact, we kids called them Heckle and Jekyll. They were always up to something. And of the twins always found something to argue about. One afternoon, my grandmother and I were sitting in the kitchen and the twins were at it. And they're getting louder and louder and louder. Mind you, it was probably over a lipstick. My grandmother was a 5-foot sturdy Danish firebrand. She booked no nonsense from anybody. Mm-hmm. As the arguing continued, she gave me the eye. Grams stood up, put her hands on her hips, marched herself into the living room. Of course, I was her shadow. She got up to the twins and she looked at them and very sternly said, "I've had it with you two. You two are so loud. You sound like fishwives."
1: Fishwives. Fishwives.
3: Yes. she used that expression. That's the first time I heard it. But she did continue to use it throughout her life if anybody was getting loud. Grizzly, I was a fishwife.
0: Yeah. Well, that expression has been around for many, many years. It's not just original to her. To yell like a fishwife or scream like a fishwife or quarrel like a fishwife or scold like a fishwife or swear like a fishwife, all of those mean when you do that, you're doing it loudly and harshly and often with colorful language. I don't know if that was the case in your home.
3: No, that wouldn't have been the case there.
0: But the word fishwife is really interesting because the wife in fishwife actually goes back to the old sense of weef in Old English, which means simply woman. So a fishwife was a woman, married or not, who was selling fish. And if you picture a crowded fish market hundreds of years ago, women are selling fish and they're having to advertise these highly paid perishable items over the noise of their competitors, other fish sellers, then they're going to be loud and maybe trying to get you to come over with some coarse language or something like that. And so fishwives working in the fish market acquired this stereotype for these booming voices and uninhibited language. And the most famous fish market in London was the Billingsgate Fish Market. It was near the Tower of London. And Billingsgate itself has come to mean coarse slang. You'll sometimes see it in books or hear people use the term Billingsgate to refer to slang. How about that?
3: Huh. I've never heard that.
1: The weef that you were talking about, we see that still in alewife or midwife. But it is pretty fossilized when it appears, that old meaning of just woman.
0: Weefman is the root of
3: it's woman.
0: Of the word woman,
3: Yeah.
0: So there you go. How about that, Lee?
3: Well, I think that's great.
1: You take care of yourself. And
3: thank you.
1: Be good, Lee, all right?
3: Yes, you take care. It was great speaking with
1: bye-bye.
3: You.
1: Bye-bye.
3: Bye-bye.
0: Take care.
1: 877-929-9673 is this magical toll-free number that works in the U.S. and Canada. 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

0: You're listening to Away With Words, the show about language, how we use it. I'm Grant Parrott.
1: And I'm Martha Barnett. I just read a remarkable book. It's the true story of a woman who encoded sensitive information during the Cold War, Inside Notes of Music. The book is called Notes of Deception, How a Quartet of American Musicians Outwitted the KGB. The musicians belong to the Klezmer Conservatory Band, and Klezmer, as you know, is the traditional music of the Ashkenazi Jews of Central and Eastern Europe. And if the name Klezmer Conservatory Band rings a bell, it may be because you heard one of the group's many appearances on the old Prairie Home Companion show. In 1985, four young members of that band traveled to what was then the Soviet Union. And officially, they were tourists, but unofficially, they were going to several cities specifically to meet refuseniks, most but not all of whom were Jews who'd applied to leave the country and, as a result, were harassed or denied work or wrongfully imprisoned by Soviet authorities. American activists had asked the band to smuggle information about refuseniks in and out of that country. That's when the band's saxophone player, a woman named Merrill Goldberg, came up with an ingenious plan to create a secret code using musical notation. So starting with the note A for the letter A, she assigned the remaining letters to notes rising through several octaves, and she used sharps and flats to expand the number of available symbols. So eventually, she had this written score that looked for all the world like piano sheet music. But encoded in that music was vital data. It had the names of streets and landmarks and directions and information about contacting new refuseniks. And she even gave each song a fake title, like the one for the refuseniks in Moscow was titled Mosquito, and the one called Rigoletto was all about somebody in Riga. Now, if you actually tried to play that music, of course, you'd think, well, that song sounds pretty weird, but it got right past the KGB. And it turns out that Goldberg is not the first person to hide letters in music, because Johannes Brahms encoded the name of his true love in one piece of music, and Johann Sebastian Bach did something similar with the letters of his own name. Now, you might be wondering, like, how did he do that? But the trick was that in German musical notation, the letter H stands for B natural, and the letter B stands for B flat. So he created this famous musical cryptogram called the Bach motif. It's really fascinating to read about. But part of this book read like a spy novel because it is this firsthand account of how frightening it is to be under constant surveillance in a police state and threatened and literally followed everywhere. It was only for a few days, of course, in Goldberg's case. But the book itself is also a moving testament to the power of music shared across cultures. And it's an inspiring reminder that even small acts of resistance can change lives. I think you'd like it.
0: It's a wonderful sounding book, exactly down my alley. The title and the author again?
1: The title is Notes of Deception, How a Quartet of American Musicians Outwitted the KGB, and it's by Merrill Goldberg, who co-authored the book with Vince Houghton, who, as it happens, directs the National Cryptologic Museum at the government's National Security Agency.
0: We'll, of course, link to that on the website. Martha and I love to receive your ideas about the next book we should read. You can email them to words@waywardradio.org.
1: Hello, you have a way with words.
2: Hi, this is Jill from Indianapolis.
1: Hey, Jill, welcome to the show.
2: Thank you, glad to be here.
1: What are you thinking about today?
2: When we moved to Indianapolis not too long ago, when we go to restaurants, all the servers say the word we, and they'll say, what would we like to order? Are we ready for the check? Would we like dessert? And it drives us crazy because the server is not eating with us. We're the guests. And I don't understand why they don't use the pronoun you.
1: Uh-huh. Oh. And Jill, where did you move from?
2: From Chicago.
1: Okay.
2: We didn't hear those types of greetings at all when we lived there.
0: Interesting. Are you eating in a different kind of restaurant? In Indianapolis?
2: you know, similar restaurants. Of course, Chicago has great restaurants, mm-hmm. but even, you know, the moderate restaurants in Chicago, we did not get the we, and it's everywhere in Indianapolis.
0: That's so interesting to me because it is everywhere. The waiters using we is pretty much all across North of America in English, and versions of it even happen in French and Spanish. It's so interesting that you didn't remember it from Chicago.
2: Yeah, it's highly unusual for us to hear that in general. And it's interesting that you're saying it's all over North America mm-hmm. because we eat across, you know, we travel a lot. And in certain towns you hear it, and in other towns you don't.
0: Well, there is something called the recency illusion, where when you notice something, then you keep noticing it. And I'm wondering if now when you travel, if you will start to notice this is everywhere. Because it's been studied by linguists for decades. And reports of it come in from all across, again, English-speaking North America. But I wanted to get to the bottom of how you feel when a waiter uses we that in that way. What are we ordering? How are we doing? Are we still working on that? What does that strike you as?
2: So the waiter or the server is not eating with us. They're not ordering with mm-hmm. us. They're not going to split the bill with us. Because I look at the word we as inclusive of everyone in the party, including the person speaking.
1: Okay, so you're taking it literally then. I wonder if there's any element of feeling like there's a whiff of condescension, you know, the way that some doctors will talk to an elderly patient or something like that.
2: I don't know, because we're starting to hear it in the veterinarian's office. They're talking about dog, and they'll speak about the dog and says, are we having intestinal issues? And it's like, well, we're not, but the dog is.
0: Well, I just want to kind of address the larger issues here. So it's easy to get annoyed by something that we're not sure what's happening. And I just want to just say, although I don't want to take away that it's valid to be annoyed by it, it is 100% legitimate language, and it's got a real role that's happening here. Commercial language is kind of its own thing, and these commercial exchanges require this weird interplay and balance of power and control, and your waiter, by using we, is trying to negotiate that. For example, using we kind of puts them on the same footing as you. And actually, although it does feel like they're inviting themselves to sit down and have some of your meal, what they're trying to do is show solidarity and show that they feel like you and that they're a part of your experience. And it demonstrates just by that one pronoun use that they're considering your thoughts. They're being empathetic. But I do want to say Martha brought up a really important point, and part of what can rub us the wrong way about that we, although it may be well-intended, and I think you have to assume on the part of the waiter that they mean well, is it does mimic the same language that we encounter in caretaking situations, caring for animals, caring for elders, caring for sick people. And
1: children. Small children.
0: Yeah, using that we is a language that we use, and it can't come off as condescending. But I don't think that's how it's meant. When it turns into a sing-song, so how are we doing? What are we having today? Then it's even worse. And I think that is definitely on the wait person when they fall into this rote recitation in a kind of sing-songy fashion. That means that they're being careless with their language.
1: Jill, I would love to hear from other servers. I know we have a lot of people in the restaurant business listening to the show, and I would be very curious to know what they think about using we themselves.
2: Great. Well, I'll enjoy listening to what everyone else has to say. So thank you for your time today.
0: All right. Thank you,
1: Excellent.
0: Jill. Take care now.
2: Okay.
0: Bye.
2: Thank you.
1: All righty. You can leave us a message anytime, 877-929-9673. Hello. You have a way with words.
3: Hi, this is Mindy, and I'm calling from Crescent, Iowa.
1: Hello, Mindy from Crescent, Iowa. What's on your mind today, Mindy?
3: Well, I am calling about a term that I've only ever heard from family stories about a certain family member. And the story gets a little spicy, so I should say beforehand that everybody here is in the story is gone from us, so I'm not spilling the tea on anybody. But my mom had a great aunt, Julia, and so I grew up around the Thanksgiving table hearing stories about Aunt Julia, and she was described as fearsome to me by my mom. She said she and her cousins would run when they saw her coming down the street. And she apparently once threw my grandpa irritated her and she threw a bologna skin at him. That was kind of one of the family stories. But despite this disagreeableness, Aunt Julia had a son named Herman. And whenever Herman is brought up in family stories, he was always referred to as the Woods Colt. W-O-O-D-S-C-O-L-T, Woods Colt. And so I always just thought it was kind of a funny term. And every time, like I said, every time he was mentioned, they'd say, oh, the Woods Colt. And so finally, as an adult, I decided to Google it and found out that it's basically a euphemism for a child born out of wedlock, you know, as they would have said back in the day. And so when I asked my mom about it, she said, well, there was a man that they thought was Herman's father, but they weren't sure if he and Julia were married. And so that whole thing is kind of murky. But anyway, it was just such an interesting term that I've always been curious about the origins of it. So that's why I'm calling.
0: Well, a Woods Colt is a really interesting term. It's had some changes over the years. The use that you have is how it's mostly used today, somebody who was born out of wedlock. And the origin of it is just about horse breeding or animal husbandry, where ordinarily, if you want to get the best animals out of your stock, you make sure that the right male and the right female of the animal breed, so you get potentially good offspring. But occasionally, animals will get loose and end up in the woods where they may have liaisons that you did not plan. And so when the colt is born, you may not know the parentage, and it might blow your whole plans for a good breeding stock right out of the water. So that's what a Woods Colt is, this idea of these animals who are mismanaged or managed themselves and
3: gotcha.
0: have different lineages than you would plan as a farmer. But some other versions of this, Martha, is back as far as the 1830s. Let's see, Ketch Colt and Grass Colt, C-O-L-T, Old Field Colt, Bush Colt,
1: yep.
0: Stray Colt.
1: Yep. Yeah, a lot of euphemisms for those things.
0: Yeah, particularly in horse breeding country, but not only there.
1: Mindy, we're really glad you called.
0: Thank you.
3: Take care. Well, I'm glad, like I said, it's been a term I've heard my whole life, so I'm glad to be able to put some context to it. So thanks for your time.
0: Sure, bye-bye.
3: Bye-bye.
1: Well, what's the word or phrase that's been circulating in your family for decades, and it's finally time to ask about it? 877-929-9673.
0: Hello, you have a way with words.
4: Hi.
0: Hi, who's this?
4: Grant. Hi, Grant.
0: This is
4: Marilyn from Boston.
0: Boston. Hi, Marilyn. Welcome to the show.
4: Thank you. Glad
0: what can we
4: here.
0: Do for you?
4: So I grew up in Boston, or a town outside of Boston, Arlington, and in the early 80s, I moved to New York City, and then fast forward 38 years later, I moved back here because of COVID. I'm now retired, and I volunteer at a food pantry, wonderful food pantry. And recently something happened, and I said, well, them's the berries. And the folks that heard me had never heard of it before. And I said, really? So I said, well, the meaning is that that's life, or that's how the cookie crumbles. Mm-hmm. And I remember that we used to say that all those many years ago. But I don't ever remember saying it when I was in New York or hearing anybody say that. So anyway, so I asked my longtime friends that grew up here in my family of when they heard them's the berries, and everybody to a person knew it. But the people in my town, in Arlington, so the people that did not know it, even though they were local, they had never heard of it before. And I said, well, maybe it's an Arlingtonian thing, which would be bizarro.
0: Marilyn, was it always a kind of expression that meant tough luck, or that's the way the cookie crumbles? Or did it also sometimes mean something was very good or very bad, or just kind of an extreme form?
4: Well, here, actually, I did speak to somebody, and they said, well, that's a good thing. Them's the berries. That's good. But 90% of the people I asked here said, well, that's the way, that's life. That's the way the cookie crumbles.
0: Gotcha.
1: How interesting. Yeah. Yeah, the berries can mean either one of those extremes, actually, you know, whether it's good or bad, you know, it's the berries. Or if, for example, you're at the end of your rope or you're out of patience with somebody, you might say, well, that's the berries. You know, that's the very end of my patience. You're working my last nerve. And I think Grant is asking about if you ever understood it any other way, because I think more commonly if you use the expression the berries, if somebody says you're the berries, they mean that you're terrific or you're the very best. Mm-hmm. And this expression is strongly associated with 1920s slang, you know, that era of the bee's knees and the cat's pajamas and the eel's ankle and that kind of thing. But there's actually an earlier form that goes back to at least the early 1900s of all to the berries, meaning thoroughly first rate and exceptionally attractive. But there are lots of different kinds of variations of that as well, right, Grant?
0: Yeah, the all to the berries actually is descended from all to the good or all to the bad, which is from the early 1800s. And that comes out of bookkeeping or finance. It refers to the credits and the debits on a financial ledger or a balance sheet. And so that all to the good and all to the bad kind of turned into a snow clone, as we call them, where the pattern and the expression is kind of be replaced with other things to kind of repeat the pattern. And so mm-hmm. you would get people in gambling or bookmaking, as they call it, who would write about losses or winnings when betting or wagering all to the good or all to the bad. And then by the late 1800s and the early 1900s, other forms start to appear where that good and bad are replaced with things like peaches, all to the pickles, all to the velvet, all to the mustard, all to the elegant. But then, of course, the berries one, for some reason, was the one that lasted. And then the berries, as a standalone expression, lasted where the other ones did not.
4: Well, I don't know what it's about my town, but maybe there's a little negative part here. But mostly everybody says, well, them's the berries. You know, that's the way it goes. Mm-hmm. So
1: yeah,
4: funny.
1: Yeah, at the very end of something.
0: Yeah,
1: you know?
0: Yeah.
1: The cookie's already crumbled.
0: Yeah.
4: Yeah, get used to it. Yeah, yeah.
1: You get used to it.
0: Marilyn, thank you so much for calling. And also, I just want to say good on you for volunteering at the food bank. We appreciate that.
1: Yeah, you are the berries, Marilyn.
4: I am the berries. You guys are the berries.
0: I feel like the mustard, but okay. Take care of yourself.
1: All right, take care.
4: Bye-bye.
0: Right, bye-bye.
1: Well, we hope you go all to the phone, or you all go to the phone and call us 877-929-9673. Away with Words senior producer is Stephanie Levine. 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
1: And special thanks to our nonprofit's volunteer board, Michael Breslauer, Josh Eccles, Claire Grotting, Merrill Perlman, Bruce Rogo, Rick Seidenworm, and Betty Willis.
0: Thanks for listening. I'm Grant Barrett.
1: And I'm Martha Barnett. Until next time, goodbye.
0: So long.

0: No matter where you are, it's Texas Standard Time on this 28th day of August, 2026. I'm David Brown. Great to have you with us. You know, there are some things we tend to take for granted about the way the United States works. If you're charged with a crime in one state, you generally can't avoid prosecution just by crossing into another state. States routinely arrest and extradite people wanted elsewhere. But there's an extraordinary fight between Texas and Minnesota right now that's putting that assumption and some basic questions about federalism to the test. First things first. Let's talk about Christian Castro. He is a federal ICE agent from South Texas, and he's charged with four felonies and a misdemeanor in Minnesota. Prosecutors there say he shot a man through the door of a Minneapolis home during an immigration operation in January. Castro returned to Texas, where he was arrested in May on Minnesota's warrant. But Governor Greg Abbott has yet to approve Minnesota's request to extradite him, saying that Texas wants to know whether Castro legally qualifies as a fugitive because after the shooting, he was ordered back to Texas, his home state, by his federal employer. Minnesota has sued. This week, a federal judge declined to step in, saying Governor Abbott hasn't actually rejected the extradition request, and federal law sets no deadline for him to make a decision. And yesterday, after 90 days in custody, that's the limit under Texas law, Castro was released from a South Texas jail. So, what happens when one state wants a defendant and another state won't hand him over, at least for now? And just how much discretion do governors have when it comes to extradition? For more, we're joined by Rocky Rhodes. He's a professor of law in the Wall Family Chair in Constitutional Law at the University of Missouri School of Law. He's been a legal scholar we frequently turn to here on The Standard since his days teaching con law in South Texas. Professor Rhodes, welcome back to The Standard.
1: Great to be here with you this morning, David.
0: Let's start with where things stand this morning. Christian Castro is now out of jail in Texas, but the charges in Minnesota haven't just gone away. Legally, what is his status right now?
1: Well, right now, he could be subject to rearrest. If Governor Abbott does make the decision later on to extradite him, he can be subject to rearrest and sent to Minnesota. Castro is also being, from what I understand, investigated by federal authorities, and that investigation is ongoing. With respect to whether or not he committed perjury or lied to authorities with respect to his description of the events that led to the shooting in Minnesota.
0: Well, for those of us who have long assumed extradition between states was essentially automatic, how is it supposed to work? What does the Constitution require one state to do when another state says, we have charges against this person, send him back?
1: Yeah, and David, I totally agree with you. I was one of those people that thought this was pretty automatic. And we may have created a loophole here in what a lot of us had thought for a long period of time was a ministerial duty that was just automatic. Because the idea is that as long as the governor of Minnesota, Tim Walz in this case, makes a proper request and goes through the procedures, and there's no question he did, if somebody who is charged with committing a crime in one state flees to another state as a fugitive and is found in another state, the second state, in this case Texas, has to extradite that individual back to the state in which the crime was allegedly committed. And that's required by the Constitution, has been undisputed constitutional doctrine in the United States since the Constitution itself was established and ratified by the people.
0: Well, Texas appears to be questioning whether Castro is technically a fugitive because he apparently didn't flee Minnesota, according to his account of it. ICE ordered him back to Texas. How significant is that distinction under extradition law?
1: So far, there has not been a court that's ever accepted that distinction in a prior case. Even Judge Rodriguez, who was the federal judge who decided that this case was not ripe yet, that it was too premature, noted in a footnote that he did not find Texas's argument with respect to the status of Agent Castro supported by any case law that had previously been decided by any court. So this was something that, you know, it was a better excuse. Abbott's original excuse was, well, Governor Waltz needs to admit that he's been committing a fraud on the federal government before I can release Castro. This is a better legal argument than that, but there really isn't any case law to support it. And I looked at Texas's brief that it filed in the case, and they didn't specify any kind of case law support for this argument at all.
0: You mentioned that federal judge who said this week, essentially, Governor Abbott hasn't said no. So as you put it, the case isn't ripe. There isn't yet a refusal that the court could act on. So there's, you know, and by the way, there's no specific deadline requiring him to decide either. You mentioned loophole. Does this, in a way, create a loophole for a governor to effectively block extradition just by declining to make a decision?
1: Exactly, David. And that would be my concern if this has ended up being the way that we understand extradition going forward. I think the difficulty with the judge's ruling here is that he failed to recognize that a refusal to decide can be the same thing as a no. And There's no question that if Governor Abbott said no, that then Castro would have had been extradited to Minnesota. Minnesota would have prevailed in the lawsuit. So essentially what the judge is allowing is that Governor Abbott, as long as he doesn't say no, but just refuses to say yes, then this will prevent Minnesota from being able to extradite.
0: Well, this gets us to the precedent question. If Texas can resist an extradition request from Minnesota in a politically charged case, what then prevents governors elsewhere from doing the same thing over any number of issues? Abortion, guns, immigration. States are increasingly disagreeing with one another. How do you see it?
1: No, and I think that's exactly right, and exactly what is the difficulty with the judge's ruling in this particular case. Now, of course, this is just the decision of one district judge, so it does not create binding precedent for any other district judge in the country. But if all district judges were doing this with respect to extradition requests, then that could, and as you mentioned, in these politically charged cases, be an effective loophole to prevent extradition from working as our constitutional framers desired, because you could always just refuse to act and therefore not actually extradite the individual. But then there's no timeline, according to the district judge in this case, for there to be a actual decision made, and so that these could be put off indefinitely, which I think would really harm and be a detriment to our system of federalism.
0: Minnesota says it's going to keep fighting this in court. What would have to happen, though, for a federal court, potentially even the Supreme Court, to step in and say Texas has a constitutional obligation to turn Castro over?
1: Well, the Supreme Court has previously held and that federal courts can require a governor to extradite an individual who meets the requirements for extradition, which it seems Castro clearly does here. But that was, of course, in a case in which the governor of the state has specifically said no, that we're not going to do the extradition. It's like a situation where you have a kid who wants to go to a concert and keeps asking his parent, you know, can I go? Can I go? And the parent says, I'll decide later. I'll decide later. I'll decide later. And then the concert passes and it's too late. Well, that's kind of the position that Judge Rodriguez is putting the state of Minnesota in here.
0: All right. So where does the federal government fit into all of this, Professor? Castro is a federal law enforcement officer. Some reports say, as you were mentioning earlier, the Justice Department's considered its own prosecution. Does federal involvement resolve any of this interstate dispute, or could a federal case simply proceed alongside Minnesota's?
1: Right. You could have another federal case going on if the feds decide to prosecute. There's also an interesting issue which hasn't even been it hasn't really been considered that much in this case yet. Texas actually made a pass at it in its brief to Judge Rodriguez, and that's the fact that since Castro was clearly involved in a federal law enforcement operation, when this happened, there is another question of what's known as federal supremacy clause immunity for officers that's going to eventually get raised. I think if Castro ever ends up standing state court charges, at least if I was his attorney, I would try to use that to get the case removed to federal court and have a decision about whether or not Castro was protected by that.
2: Right.
1: And the basic idea of that is that you can't be charged by a state for a crime if you were reasonably performing your federal duties. I think there's a strong argument here that Castro wasn't reasonably performing his federal duties by shooting through a door when the person was already in the house. But nevertheless, that is an issue that would have to be decided. And if Castro wants that to be decided by a federal court, he does have that right under federal supremacy clause immunity.
3: Well, for now, Christian Castro is a free man in Texas. What do you see happening next?
1: Yeah, this is very interesting, right? He is in Texas. He is technically subject to rearrest if the decision is made by Abbott to finally extradite. He's also, as we've mentioned, subject to federal investigation. There are some concerns that he may flee to Mexico, but it's kind of unknown what his next steps are going to be. He was in Texas for several months before he was arrested on the Minnesota charges, and that was one of the facts that Judge Rodriguez relied on to try to say, well, we don't know for sure that he's going to flee to Mexico, even though Minnesota is very concerned that he will.
3: Yeah. Rocky Rhodes, professor of law and Wall Family Chair in Constitutional Law, University of Missouri School of Law. Professor Rhodes, thanks so much for joining us on The Standard. Really appreciate your clear explanations.
1: Wonderful to be here with you, David.
3: Coming up on 19 minutes past the hour, Texas Standard Times. A whole lot more of the big broadcast ahead. Stay with us.

0: is the Standard. I'm David Brown. Many cities across Texas are taking steps to address concerns about large data centers. And yesterday, council leaders in the Texas capital city took first steps to deal with growing concerns, as KUT's Luz Moreno Lozano reports.
1: Before the city of Austin can begin to manage or even ban large-scale data centers, local rules must be written. The Austin City Council has initiated that process. They're tasking staff with drafting new requirements for these types of facilities, including size, location, and environmental considerations. Ahead of the vote on Thursday, Mayor Kirk Watson said the council is aligned in protecting Austin residents, land, and utilities.
2: To be legally viable, to be protective, and to be preventive. That is what we're hoping to see to the fullest extent that the law allows a municipality to act under these circumstances.
1: No large-scale data centers have been proposed in Austin, but city staff say they've gotten some inquiries indicating those facilities could be on the horizon. Austin's land code does allow for what staff call traditional data centers. Those are facilities that use up to 20 megawatts of power. 1 megawatt is equivalent to powering up to 250 homes, per Austin Energy. But as artificial intelligence has exploded, developers across the country are building larger data centers that require more land, water, and electricity. Joy Hardin is the city's zoning officer. She says the city code doesn't have specific rules or facilities that use more than 75 megawatts of power.
3: Data centers are getting much larger in size and capacity. Of course, not all data centers have the same impact. Each facility has different characteristics, capacity, physical size, and operational features.
1: She says having a clear definition and framework will make it so the city can track, regulate, and even ban these kinds of centers. That could include creating standards for water, noise, heat, lighting, and site design. At Thursday's meeting, several residents spoke in support of creating new regulations before a major data center is proposed. East Austin resident Brad Massengale was one of them.
4: So we really need to get ahead of this and get a suite of ordinances, not just a blanket type of ban, because that's setting it up for one lawsuit to strip that away.
1: City staff plan to bring some proposed rules back to council for approval in phases. The first round of regulations could be ready for review by the end of the year. In the meantime, any large-scale data center projects proposed within the city would have to get council approval before moving forward. I'm Luz Moreno Lozano in Austin.
0: And you are listening to the Texas Standard. The Trump administration's made internal immigration enforcement a top priority and taken unprecedented steps not just to detain and deport people, but also reduce and restrict legal immigration. That includes putting a pause on issuing visas for immigrants from 75 countries, what some have called a de facto ban against eligible immigrants. A federal judge struck down the policy last Friday, calling it contrary to law. Kathleen Campbell Walker is the former president of the American Immigration Lawyers Association. She spoke about this with our own Angela Kocherka.
5: Well, first, what were the terms of this ban?
6: This is a State Department action, and this is a State Department action that started back in January of 2026. The policy took effect on January 21st. What it did was, from the State Department's perspective, for immigrant visas, people seeking permanent residence from this list of 75 countries, it told them, well, okay, because of our concerns, they initially characterized it as something tied to, we see that people coming to the United States will seek public benefits from these countries, and therefore that was the basis tied to a public charge concern to say, we're going to cancel and reschedule all existing interviews. And basically, individuals that are proceeding on legal bases, even with interviews already scheduled, were impacted by this.
5: Well, what can you tell us about the people, the plaintiffs, and the impact on them in this case?
6: Well, I believe that there were four individuals in the lawsuit. That was the clinic lawsuit v. Rubio. That's what we're talking about. So bottom line, what happened is that this determination now is made, and now we're trying to figure out, okay, what does this mean? We have a decision now. The court case decided that this was a nationality-based ban, that Congress prohibited this kind of action. The court decision was in the U.S. District Court for the Southern District of New York. It resulted in something called a vacature, which has a nationwide impact. And that decision came down on August 21.
5: Yeah, and I also read that, in fact, some of these people, I mean, the evidence showed they weren't going to be public charges.
6: Oh, no, it was not a public charge ground. No, but I can tell you that public charge is going to rear its head in another way shortly because we have a new regulation that goes into effect changing how public charge is applied, and that happens on September 18th. Globally, there's been a pause on activities at State Department consular officers as they receive training. So, for example, just across the street here at the U.S. consulate in Ciudad Juarez, people were receiving notices that, hey, we're not going to have your immigrant visa interview. We're postponing. And basically, there's an article in the New York Times describing that it's tied to training for the implementation of the public charge ground. This is why it gets really confusing, because this clinic case versus Secretary Rubio is something tied to the Secretary of State waving his magic wand, which, well, he doesn't really have a magic wand to wave in this situation. So he waves the non-existent magic wand and says, 75 countries, we're not going to issue visas to you. He's told, no, you can't do that. Well, what they can still do is make decisions on public charge grounds. And this court case doesn't have anything to do with how public charge was being applied. It says what you did with your magic wand that doesn't have any power was to apply nationality, and you can't do that.
5: So you're getting into what happens next. And just to clarify for people, I mean, public charge, basically, I mean, people are supposed to be self-sufficient when they apply for these visas, correct? Explain to people what that involves.
6: Well, the public charge ground concerning the applicants for permanent residence has been around since like 1882. For a long time, there was field guidance in 1999 about the receipt of certain public cash assistance or institutionalization for long-term care at government

0: issues and non-cash benefits like most Medicaid and SNAP housing were excluded. Then there was a 2019 Trump rule. That particular approach, which redefined public charge as a non-citizen to receive a far broader type of benefits, allowing it to have much more strength to deny a visa application. And then there was a 2022 Biden rule. The Biden rule is going to go bye-bye now. And we're going to have the 2026 Trump-based rule. It's a USCIS final rule effective September 18th.
1: So this idea that somehow someone's going to come into the country and try and get some sort of benefit, medical or financial or whatever. And as you said, you know, it dates back to almost the beginning that, that people have to prove they can be somewhat self-sufficient.
0: Self-sufficient, that's correct. Yeah. I mean, and that's been a hard rule for a long time. But as far as its implementation, you can see that just as with all other types of immigration benefits, there's been the pendulum has swung to be more enforcement focused and more humanitarian depends.
1: We've been speaking to Kathleen Campbell Walker, the former president of the American Immigration Lawyers Association. Kathleen, thank you so much for sharing your insight.
0: Appreciate your time and patience, Angela.
2: There's a whole lot more of the Texas Standard coming up, including the Texas News Roundup. Don't touch that dial, coming up on 29 minutes past the hour, Texas Standard Time.

0: From the Texas Newsroom, I'm Shelby Rose. President Trump is in Texas this morning. He stayed the night in Houston after spending the evening at a GOP fundraiser for Ken Paxton's U.S. Senate bid. Trump has also been increasing his attacks on Paxton's opponent, Democratic State Representative James Tallarico.
1: We're working very hard. We want to win that race. He's running against a man who should not never be. We have a very good candidate, Ken Paxton, and he's running against Tallarico, they call him, because he is a little freaky, and that's not a man that represents the value of Texas.
0: Tallarico has been slowly creating distance from Paxton in the polls. The survey by Texas Public Opinion Research has Tallarico leading Paxton 48% to 42%, his biggest lead so far. Today is the fourth day for crews battling a massive wildfire west of Fort Worth. Amy Meyer with the Emergency Service Department in Palo Pinto County says they are doing their best to keep firefighters safe and rested.
2: We are rotating crews in and out and make sure that they are hydrated and rested well. We have some mobile IV units that are out here, hydrating these guys and these men and these women that are fighting this fire.
0: The Ross Fire has burned more than 85,000 acres, with just about 21% of it contained. Texas Comptroller Don Huffines has called on local governments to provide property tax relief and for school districts to cut bloat. Texas Public Radio's Brian Kirkpatrick reports his comments came during a legal seminar on taxation in San Antonio.
3: With sales tax collections distributed this month coming in 13% higher than last year statewide, Huffine says local government should consider using that revenue to cut back on property taxes. He says in the past 10 years in Texas, a growing share of mortgage payments are made up of property taxes. He calls that one of the single biggest barriers between young Texans and their first home. Huffines also announced forthcoming performance reviews for school districts that will look for administrative bloat or dollars that should be spent on teachers and students instead. I'm Brian Kirkpatrick in San Antonio.
0: Texas Women's University plans to open a business college in downtown Dallas next year. Christopher Johnson is the new president of TWU.

0: U Dallas. He says the school should fill several growing needs.
1: There's still so many students who are academically prepared in Dallas who don't go to college anywhere. The financial sector has such a large gap, I would say, in the number of women represented at top levels. And so we could fill in the gap.
0: TWU will partner with the nonprofit Come to Believe, which helps underserved students graduate with little or no debt. I'm Shelby Rose in the Texas Newsroom.
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3: 33 minutes past the hour, Texas Standard Time. I'm David Brown. Parkinson's disease affects nearly a million Americans, and for many, one of its most visible and disabling symptoms is a tremor that medication might not be able to control anymore. But doctors at UT Southwestern Medical Center are now using a newly approved treatment that requires no incision, no implanted device, just precisely focused sound waves. In fact, one Arlington patient saw his tremor disappear within minutes. It was something he'd been suffering with for years. Joining us now is Dr. Bhavya Shah, an interventional neuroradiologist at UT Southwestern, and he actually helped perform this procedure. Dr. Shah, welcome to the Texas Standard.
4: Thank you for having me.
3: It's my understanding that you actually started focused research there at UT Southwestern on this very approach. Is that right?
4: I was recruited about 10 years ago to UT Southwestern after my fellowship to work on creating a brain-focused ultrasound program at UT Southwestern. And we've been working on ways to map the brain and identify patient-specific targets so that we can treat them for essential tremor and Parkinson's disease.
3: Let me ask you about that, because you mentioned ultrasound, and when people hear ultrasound, they're probably not imagining something powerful enough to affect tissue deep inside the brain. How does this actually work?
4: So, you know, therapeutic ultrasound, it's very similar to the other ultrasound devices that we think of, like imaging babies or other parts of the body. But Instead of imaging, we're actually using the ultrasound to deliver sound energy. And the way that it works is there's a helmet that has approximately 1,024 ultrasound transducers all around the skull. Mm-hmm. Each ultrasound transducer starts its own beam, and these beams cross an intact skull onto a very specific point in the brain. And that specific point is the focal point where maximal energy deposition takes place. So each beam individually by itself isn't capable of doing anything. It's really where all of these beams combine onto a focal spot that we can achieve a heat deposition.
3: Now, I saw an interview with a 72-year-old Air Force veteran who'd been suffering from Parkinson's for years. His tremors had become so bad he couldn't do, you know, many of the things he loved. He had a hobby of repairing antique radios, but he couldn't, you know, hold a pencil, much less a soldering iron. So he goes in for this treatment. I think his name is Bud Level. And in his case, the change was almost immediate. He could hold his hand completely steady. He could, you know, get back to doing the things he loved. It almost seemed miraculous, the outcome, all this without surgery. Was this result typical of the results you're seeing?
4: Every patient's brain is going to be slightly different. And you want to make sure that where your ultrasound energy is being delivered is going to be the most beneficial to treat the patient's clinical symptoms. And so we have a partnership with our movement disorder neurologists. Our movement disorder neurologists are really the domain of, they have the domain expertise in neurology exams. And so they're always involved in every case that we do. So initially, we map the brain, identify the patient-specific target. That's one of the things that we developed here at UT Southwestern. Then the patient comes in for the procedure. We expose that specific part of that patient's brain to low-energy ultrasound waves. And then our movement disorder neurologists are in the room examining the patients during the treatment, making sure that their Parkinsonian symptoms are getting better, and they're not having any side effects. And if everything is going as we planned, because we've mapped the brain, we've identified the specific cable to target based on the patient's clinical symptoms, it is at that point that we increase the energy and treat the target.
3: To a layperson, I have to say that this sounds like a breakthrough. Certainly, how do you consider this? Are we talking about a new era for people who are suffering from tremors from Parkinson's?
5: Yes, I think we are. I think this is opening the door to what I would call incisionless therapies of the brain, right? I think it has three factors to it, though, and I think all factors are equally important. One is the ability to precisely map and identify the patient-specific target for clinical symptom relief. Two, the ability to test that target in real time in partnership with a movement disorder neurologist. And three, then heating that tissue up so that clinical change is lasting, right? I think it's opening the door for future therapies, things like gene therapy, cell therapy, and focused ultrasound is such a dynamic technology that we can actually use focused ultrasound to potentiate some of these cellular therapies to where we're getting away from destroying brain tissue to a point where we're basically giving the cell material to create the right protein or to overcome something without having to burn a hole in someone's brain.
3: Dr. Bhavya Shah is an interventional neuroradiologist at UT Southwestern Medical Center. We're going to have more on this over at texasstandard.org. Dr. Shah, congratulations on your work, and thank you so much for taking time to talk with us on the Texas Standard.
5: Thank you so much for having me on the show.
3: Hey, what's cooking? Make sure to join us as we check in with Texas's top taco journalist to hear about the latest innovation stories and the people behind many a Texan's favorite go-to. It's Mondo Rayo with the Tacos of Texas, next Thursday on the Texas Standard.
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0: It's Texas Standard Time. This weekend, several events and tributes are scheduled to celebrate the life of Dolly Parton, who died Tuesday in Nashville at the age of 80. Not only was she a much-loved country and pop music figure, she was also an icon for the LGBTQ plus community. KUT's Stephanie Federico reminds us, in 2023, Parton presented a gift to one of Austin's most famous drag queens.
1: Bridget Bandit was having an exhausting year. She had testified at the Texas Capitol against bills that would ban certain drag performances and story hours.
2: Drag is simply a form of art. And like any form of art, it can be produced by many different kinds of people and be modified for different kinds of audiences. Thank you so much for your time and consideration.
3: Thank you for your testimony.
1: She had also joined a lawsuit to stop the legislation. After Bridget performed as Dolly Parton at Oil Can Harry's that December, one of the hosts called for the room's attention. They played a 5-minute-long video of friends thanking Bridget for her work on behalf of Texas's queer community.
4: I know it's been a really hard year. It's been very stressful. But through all the adversity, you have persevered. And we are all in the community so grateful for the hard work you've put in.
1: Then the host presented her with a pink, triangle-shaped box.
5: At first I was like, is this like a costume or something? Like a Dolly costume? And then like I opened it. And I realized I saw the signature and...
1: It was an acoustic guitar covered in rhinestones and signed by Dolly Parton.
5: No, I can't play the guitar. I can pretend to play it just like I pretend to sing.
1: Bridget had received global attention that year when she testified at the Capitol in drag. She brought with her a children's book about Dolly. It reads... She wore big hair and lots of makeup, and some people might have thought it was too much, but she liked it, and the kids did too.
5: That made it all the way to Dolly, right? And that's how I got the signed guitar.
1: Bridget said Dolly's niece, Rebecca Seaver, does drag in Tennessee, where similar laws were being debated. Seaver showed her aunt the photo, and they orchestrated the whole thing.
5: Knowing that, like, Dolly signed my name on a guitar and spelled it right and knows who I am was just so, so exciting.
1: Bridget said she grew up listening to Dolly, but never anticipated her persona to be so intertwined with the superstar. It just came naturally. Her first official paid booking as a drag queen was at a Dolly Parton show. She later started doing socially distanced drag telegrams as Dolly during the pandemic. To Bridget, Dolly was a drag queen herself.
5: I think a lot of queer people can relate to Dolly and see themselves in her, you know, with the way that she fights like societal norms and expectations.
1: Bridget said Dolly will forever inspire and influence her work. She and others will pay tribute to the queen this Saturday during her regular drag hoedown at Stoney's Good Time Ranch. Bridget said she will bring the guitar. I'm Stephanie Federico in Austin.
0: Since President Donald Trump took his second term of office, the cost of ground beef has risen more than 40%. That's according to data from the Bureau of Labor Statistics. But lowering those high prices at the meat counter has been a priority of his.
6: Well, we want to get the beef prices down, so we'll get them down a little bit. And that's what people want, that's what the voters want, and that's what I want.
0: That's the president speaking to reporters last week shortly after announcing a plan to import 300,000 metric tons of beef over the next 90 days to be sold at a discount. Trump signed a proclamation putting the deal into motion on Thursday to the disappointment of cattle raisers in Texas and beyond. For more, we're joined now by the Texas Standard's own Michael Marks. Hey there, Michael.
7: Hey, David.
0: Can you give us a few more details about this plan of the president's to import more beef and what sort of impact it might have?
7: The beef coming in from this deal will supposedly be sold at a 25% discount, and we do not know a whole lot more about the nuts and bolts of how that will work, including which countries are going to supply the meat. Mm-hmm. But what most economists are saying about the impact for consumers is that it probably will not be big, mostly because of just the volume involved. You said 300,000 metric tons of ground beef. That's obviously a lot. But when you look at the overall beef production in the United States, that's about 2%, of a drop in the bucket that experts aren't sure will lead to long-term significant reduction in prices.
0: All right. Well, what about Texas ranchers, folks who raise cattle? What are they saying about all this?
7: They don't like it. they are unhappy, particularly when it comes to selling the beef at a lower price. They see that as manipulating the market. Over the past few days, the Trump administration has received lots of letters and calls from individual ranchers, as well as organizations like the Texas Southwestern Cattle Raisers Association, the American Farm Bureau. Cooper Little is the executive director of the Independent Cattlemen's Association of Texas. He has a herd himself in Central Texas.
3: We're very disappointed in that decision by the president, who seems to be advising him, or I guess giving him the impression that this is going to reduce beef prices at the retail counter. And we disagree.
0: Yeah, I guess this isn't the only recent decision by the Trump administration that's got some ranchers upset either. What else did they tell you?
7: Yeah, on Monday, the administration reopened a port of entry along the U.S.-Mexico border for livestock. The U.S. hadn't been accepting Mexican cattle since November of 2024, basically, because of the New World screwworm. You and I have talked plenty about this, David. Yeah. It's a parasitic pest that was moving north through Mexico toward the United States. A huge problem for ranchers because they lay their eggs in the open wounds of animals like cows and sheep, and then the larvae burrow down into the animal itself. The border was closed to keep the screwworm out of the United States, but what that was doing is causing serious financial pain for ranchers in Mexico, but also feedlots and meat packers in the United States. They depend on the supply of Mexican cattle to supply their operations, and they'd been lobbying the Trump administration to reopen the border. But Bill Bullard, the CEO of RCAF USA, which represents sheep and cattle raisers, still say this is an unnecessary risk.
8: The U.S. Department of Agriculture is proposing to prematurely relax our important mitigation measures against the pest by phasing in border openings. We believe this is a mistake. We believe it's dangerous.
7: So if all goes well in Arizona, David, USDA plans to open two crossings in New Mexico, but right now there are no plans to reopen the ports in Texas because the screwworm is just too active south of us.
0: You mentioned that screwworm. What is the latest on the fight against the screwworm here in Texas?
7: Yeah, real quick, there are only two active screwworm cases at the moment, David. They're both in Valverde County, one in a goat, one in a sheep. We are not seeing a crazy, uncontrolled infestation at the moment. The real focus right now by USDA is trying to produce more sterilized flies. Female screwworms mate once in their life, so flooding the zone with sterile male flies keeps them from reproducing. The USDA says they are ahead of schedule on a facility that would produce many, many more of these sterilized screwworms, enough to push the population back down to Panama, where they had been contained before this outbreak.
0: Yeah, obviously, no one wants to lose those gains. Michael Marks is a producer reporter for the Texas Standard. Michael, thanks so much for the update.
7: Thanks, David.
0: We got a whole lot more of the Texas Standard just ahead, including the typewriter rodeo with the poem of the week. Also, what President Trump might be doing in Texas right now, why he's come to the Lone Star State. Also, some changing numbers in that race for U.S. Senate that everyone's been talking about. Texas Standard continues in just a moment, coming up on 49 minutes past the hour, Texas Standard Time.

0: I'm Sean Petrie. I'm with the Typewriter Rodeo. In the Typewriter Rodeo, we make up poems on the spot on whatever topic people want.
1: Faith, for listener Allison, who asked for a poem about trying to figure out where religion fits into her life. There is the kind that you have learned, the beliefs that have been there, passed down for as long as you can remember. And there is strength and power in the continuity and community. But ultimately, this is not something for others to decide. This is between you and whoever you whisper to in the tough times. Is it God? Is it some other higher power? Is it some strength that is simply inside you? Well, you can try and figure it out, try and rationalize your religion, or you can simply pay attention to the voice that whispers back. It does not matter to anyone else where it comes from. All that matters is that you listen and keep caring enough to ask.
0: For the Texas Standard, I'm Sean Petrie with the Typewriter Rodeo.
2: Typewriter Rodeo every Friday here on the Standard. Got a suggestion for a custom poem yourself? Send it on over. You just might hear it on the radio. But now it's time for the week that was in Texas politics. And to help us with that, Jasper Scherer, politics editor for the Texas Tribune. Jasper, welcome back.
3: Thanks for having me.
2: So President Trump landed in Houston yesterday. What's this Texas visit about?
3: Well, he was ostensibly here to visit NASA, but he also combined this visit with a fundraiser for Ken Paxton, which is notable in that Paxton has been lagging in the not just the polls lately, but also particularly on fundraising, which of course goes hand in hand. He's going up against this real fundraising juggernaut in James Talrico on the Democratic mm-hmm. side.
2: Yeah, I think some Republicans are saying, what's taken you so long, Mr. President? And, you know, of course, he was rather late in the game in endorsing Paxton to begin with back during primary season. Paxton's opponent, you were talking about there, Democratic State Representative James Talrico, got some more good news on top of the money he's been raising in the form of the opinion polls. What are you hearing?
3: Well, the latest that we've got is coming out of the University of Texas at Austin, had Talrico up 42-39% in their latest poll, which is, on the one hand, it's the latest in this sort of string of pretty good results for Talrico. But one thing that stood out to me about this poll was there is a significant amount of undecided voters or folks who are indicating support for third-party candidates. Not huge percentages, but enough to, you know, you look at that 42% number for Talrico. Some of the other polls have had them closer to 50%, but this does happen a lot with Democrats in Texas, where, you know, maybe there will be some early polls that show a race being competitive. Maybe the Republicans only up by a little bit, but the challenge for Democrats is that often the independents and kind of the moderates will end up breaking for the Republican candidate towards the end once they start spending more money, attacking the Democrat for their positions. So that's just maybe a little warning sign for Talrico. Looking at that 42% number, it's a far cry from 50.
2: Yeah, it's election season's upon us here. We're still a bit away from the next presidential election cycle, mind you, but I was interested to see that a Texas lawmaker is not shying away from saying he'd like to be in the White House. Tell us a little bit more about that.
3: Yeah, this was Ted Cruz going on Lieutenant Governor Dan Patrick's podcast the other day, and I believe his quote was that it's no secret that he wants to be president. So just kind of putting his cards out on the table, and I think giving us a little preview maybe of what the race will look like to succeed Trump as kind of the kingmaker on the GOP side. You know, Cruz has been positioning himself against J.D. Vance, the vice president, especially on foreign policy, kind of pushing back on Vance's more isolationist stance. So, you know, it's never too early, I suppose, to talk about those future cycles.
2: You can check out these stories and more over at thetexastribune.org. That's where Jasper Scherer is, politics editor. Jasper, thanks so much.
3: Thank you.
2: And you are listening to the Texas Standard.
4: When was the last time you had to think twice about putting something in your grocery cart? I'm Wells Dunbar with the Texas Standard, and chances are it might have been pretty recently. This week on The Talk of Texas, we've been asking whether the recent drumbeat of food recalls has changed the way you eat. And there's been plenty to keep track of. This summer alone, major outbreaks have been linked to iceberg lettuce, eggs, jalapenos, and frozen blueberries. For one listener, keeping up with all of this feels like something bigger.
5: Hi, good morning. I'm Shane from Sugarland, and I'd like to leave a message about the loss of freedom to not need to do a bunch of things, like figure as much the risk of eating this or that.
4: That framing really stuck with me about the regular pace of recalls being something greater than one announcement after another, instead accumulating into a loss of something more fundamental.
5: I think it's just insanity to try and pretend everything's okay and live life as it was a few years ago.
4: But still, you got to keep track.
5: I definitely do check recalls, try to get updates on what's the latest thing to avoid.
4: And again, Chang feels like it's a symptom of even bigger changes at work.
5: Freedom to travel, freedom to do what you want, as long as it's not criminal. That's all deteriorated with all this deregulation of industries. All right, thanks. Take care. Bye-bye.
4: Other Texans told us they've responded by changing where their food comes from. Doris Murdoch says after ending up with some recalled eggs, she bought replacements at a co-op and says she hasn't bought grocery store lettuce in months. And one listener in Austin says she's leaning harder into local farmers markets.
6: Hi, my name is Susie Epstein, and as a native Austinite, I love getting fresh seasonal produce from our many farmers markets. Now that our food system appears more at risk than ever, I can think of no better antidote than to buy local.
4: For Susie, that means shortening the distance between herself and the people producing her food.
6: So shopping local, for me at least, is what I do to stay healthy and avoid getting sick.
4: Food recalls have always happened, but for some Texans, the cumulative effect is changing something more fundamental, how much trust they bring with them into the grocery store. Go to texasstandard.org/talk and record us a voice message that we can play on the show. I'm Wells Dunbar, and this is The Talk of Texas.
2: 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Raul Alonso is our assistant digital editor. Leah Scarpelli is our director. Renee Chavez and Caroline File, our technical directors. 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Our executive producer is Rhonda Fanning. And you can keep up with the news 24/7 at texasstandard.org. 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

0: This is The World. I'm Marco Werman. Soccer fans in New York are pretty upset right now. Last month, Gotham FC star striker Esther Gonzalez left the team. She said she needed to attend to family matters in her native Spain. As of this week, she's playing again, but for a Premier League team in Saudi Arabia.
1: Fútbol, más que un juego, es parte de mí.
2: I am Esteban Sari. I am Katsawi.
0: That was Gonzalez in a clip from the Al-Qadisa football club's announcement of her signing. The backlash has been widespread, and not just because she switched teams. Gonzalez is openly married to a woman and has agreed to play in a country where same-sex relationships are illegal. Sid Ziegler has been reporting on these developments. He's the founder of OutSports, a leading publication focused on LGBTQ plus stories in the sporting world. He said that Gonzalez appears to have mostly scrubbed her social media presence to remove images of her wife and child.
3: If I were her and I were going to play in Saudi Arabia, where they arrest gay people, I'd probably do the same.
0: Has Gonzalez given any indication as to why she made this choice?
3: No, not that I've seen. I'm sure she has privately, but I have to believe that there was a lot of money involved. She was one of the highest paid players in the NWSL here in the States. And, you know, the Saudis have thrown a lot of money at professional sports in recent years as part of the sports washing that a lot of people say. They're trying to get people to ignore their anti-gay laws and anti-woman laws with a lot of sports.
0: I mean, Gonzalez is an individual making a decision that presumably she feels is best for herself and her family. Why do you think the anger, though, over that choice has been so loud?
3: Two points. One is she seems to have clearly deceived Gotham FC. To say that you're going to Spain to take care of your family and then to go to an anti-gay country a month later, it just seems like deception. But two, it really is, you know, a lot of LGBTQ people looked up to her as an out athlete, as a very successful out athlete. She won two NWSL championships with Gotham FC. She

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0: Plus, how you can use a 3D printer to fix what's broken in your home. 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
1: We have all been there, screaming in front of the TV after seeing our kicker miss what feels like an easy field goal.
2: I mean, the most common sticky thing is to like look at a football game on TV and watch a kicker miss one and go, I could have done that.
1: Could you have done that? We sit down with Stefan Fatsis, a journalist who trained with the Denver Broncos to learn what it actually takes to play in the NFL. 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
1: NPR's Adrian Florido knows Puerto Rico. He's been reporting there for close to a decade. And that's helped him explain why this summer's drought isn't the only reason for the island's water crisis.
2: Puerto Rico's infrastructure is in really bad shape. 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
3: Every day, we're bombarded with soundbites, social media posts, and headlines that barely scratch the surface. What if instead of taking in all that noise, we took a breath and took time to deeply understand our world? I'm Chris Boyd, host of Think. That is what we do every day on the show when I

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2: So there is definitely an element of women who just sympathize with Lindsay Clancy, and among them, like quite a few who talk about postpartum mental health disorders as something that they think is underexamined, undertreated, underdiagnosed.
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